0: the person at the hospital.
1: Which is why I was even more curious about why we needed additional folks, more headcount, because it seems pretty straightforward. We can't keep using technology to improve processes and then add more people just to add more people. We have to be cognizant that we're, you know, a very financially challenged government. So if we add technology, then we need to hold back on adding more people just to be duplicative. You know, it's getting super expensive for us to have a wonderful software and a whole lot of people. So we need to really be as efficient as possible. And as one of my colleagues mentioned earlier about having someone occasionally swing by the hospital, have a discussion with the caseworker, that's fine. But to have someone placed there, spacing becomes an issue, and just what do they do? Because if there's nothing going on, no births, no deaths at the time, they're hanging in there. So I'm just saying, let's try to watch our dollars. I'm asking all the directors, all the commissioners, please watch your dollars and cents. We fought like crazy over this last 30 budget bills that we passed. And so this is real now. It's the rubber hit the road now. Money is a real problem for us. So if you could use technology to expedite the work and be more efficient, let's do so. In reference to the cost of the material, the paper that you're talking about, so we, Director Matthews, that we could authenticate and prevent or reduce fraud, how much does that cost as compared to what we currently have?
0: Okay, so let me give you an example. For the births, right now, if I order birth certificates, we give a maximum of 2 birth certificates per year. That was one of the recommendations through private agencies as far as to the fraudulent behavior. So we try to stay between 2 birth certificates per year. However, with the death certificates, a person can, for whatever business purposes, they can request more because they need it for different agencies. They need a certified copy, not a copy of the copy. So right now for the birth certificates, we spend like about $15,000 to last birth certificates like for a year or between 9 to 12 months. So, and that's 2 per year. So if we're saying with the death certificates, they can get a maximum of 20, 25. You're going to have to, what, quadruple that? So it's going to be pretty hefty as far as getting the funding to, needing the funding to purchase the death certificates. It's going to be more money.
1: Okay, and I just wanted to thank you and your staff. Unfortunately, my mom passed a few months ago, and it was such a pleasant experience to deal with the Department of Health. And I'm not saying so because I'm a biased past Deputy Commissioner of Health, and my former boss is testifying today, Ms. Baptiste. But I'm just saying it was really a smooth process, and my sisters and I, we were so thankful. Thank you so much. Thank your staff. When it becomes important, you know, we step up, and you guys did. I appreciate that. And if we need to get the correct documents, let's just do it. I mean, there's no need for us to delay that because fraud is a real issue with our government. Mr. Chair, thank you very much for your leniency.
2: Yes, thank you, Senator Frederick. Before I go to the point of information, Senator Giddens, I want to recognize the presence of non-committee member, Senator Avery Lewis. Ms. Matthew, off the record, I want you to provide this information to the chair. I want the number of home births. I want also the number of stillbirths. And I want home births, stillbirths, and I want the number of births on St. John Water Island and in any other locations, such as maybe on boats and yachts. Thank you. Senator Gittins, you're recognized for your point of information.
3: Thank you, Mr. Chair. And just like I thought, the bill sponsor touched on one of my two point of information. I wanted to ask the Vital Statistics Director about the process of

0: obtaining a death certificate and whether or not they're available by mail as well, and to also ask her the process of an individual trying to obtain a deceased parent's death certificate once they can demonstrate that relationship.
1: Lorraine Benjamin Matthew, Director of Vital Stats to the Department of Health, by way of application, once that application is filled out, the request comes in and we provide a copy of the death certificate. If it's a new death where person recently passed, of course, the process begins at the hospital. From the hospital, it goes to the funeral home way of the portal. From the funeral home, it comes to vital records and statistics. The funeral home gets all the death certificates requested by the family. After that process is done, any family member that needs a copy of additional copies of the death certificate contacts our office, whether by mail or by a walk-in request, and they get that information within 3 to 5 days. Sometimes with the death, especially if it's a death that just recently occurred, they can get that death certificate the same day.
0: So let's roll back here a second. So the process of obtaining the death certificate, you can do that online and in person?
1: Okay, so right now, they will have to mail in the application. Or if they're on island, they walk in and fill out the application. Hopefully, January 2027, we plan to implement the online request where they can request online.
0: So currently, you can mail in the request and or walk in?
1: Yes.
0: Okay. And are the death certificates available by mailing? Can
1: yes.
0: you mail them out?
1: We can mail it out.
0: Okay. And yeah. now, so let's backtrack a sec. So after you have established relationship, what's the process like for obtaining your parents' death certificate?
1: Okay, once you establish relationship, as stated before, the application, of course, is filled out. It's established that you are a relative to the deceased. We prepare the...
0: So put the pin right there. So you're saying a relative to the deceased. Mm-hmm. So any relative can get it? Or that's what I want you to tell me right there.
1: Yes.
0: Who is eligible to get it?
1: Yeah, once you can show that your relationship to the deceased, you can get it. Whether you're a sibling, whether you're the parent, whether you're the nephew, the niece, once you can show just cause that you are a relative, you can get it. And or, let's say for instance, for insurance purposes, you may not be the immediate family member, but you can show justification, whether it's for insurance purposes, that you need a copy of the death certificate to reap any benefits. You are entitled to a copy of that, but you have to show the documentation.
0: So just cause doesn't have to be, just cause is not related to the relationship. So let's separate the two right mm-hmm. there. Can a cousin request a death certificate of an individual?
1: A cousin can, but they will have to show the reason for the need.
0: So that's the justification
1: yes.
0: there.
1: Reason of need.
0: So what about now a son looking for his parents? Does he or she, the son or the daughter, have to prove that same justification, or just by the nature of the relationship, they can get a copy of their parents' death certificate?
1: The nature of the relationship.
0: Thank you. Thank you, Mr. Chairman, and thank you for your responses.
2: Yes, thank you. Senator Gittins, I want to follow up on that line of questioning because I actually got a text while the senator was talking. There is a person that died. They had no children, and of course the mother and father had preceded them in debt. And on the beneficiary, the insurance information, they had listed a person as their beneficiary on the insurance, the government insurance. And that person has been unable to obtain a death certificate. So I don't want to belabor the point, but I'm going to have them contact you directly so that they can address that matter. Senator Avery Lewis, you're recognized for your 3 minutes.
3: Thank you, Mr. Chairman, and good morning to my colleagues. Good morning to the testifiers. Good morning to listening of you in audience. Good morning to staff, central staff, my staff. Charles, how are you doing today?
4: I'm well, Senator.
3: I ain't seen a long time.
4: I'm around.
3: Good, good. Ms. Benjamin Matthew, how are you keeping?
1: I'm good.
3: Great.
1: Thank you for asking.
3: It does have a you know, I'm reading the bill here and just my curiosity. Did this have to be legislated or could this have been a policy internally that could have been done?
4: I'll defer to our attorney, Hadia Charles, Deputy Commissioner, Department of Health. I'll defer to our attorney, Makish Taylor James Jones.
5: Good morning, Makish Taylor Jones. And especially for the surname part, I think that it needed to be legislated because one of the issues that we are faced with, a mother comes in and wants to put a father's name on the birth certificate, and that has not been proven in terms of the affidavit through paternity, and there has been pushback with the Vital Statistics Office when it comes to that. So that needed to be in black and white because the policy that we did have from DOJ back in 1970 was not cutting it in terms of actually telling the individuals that this is what needs to happen. And in terms of the mailing, we do already offer the mailing option, so that's a plus in the bill. So individuals will know once they read the bill that the mailing option is there as well, too, as well as vital stats being able to let them know.
3: So, attorney or even to DC Charles here, the process is when your baby's born, you fill out this application at the hospital. And then it goes from then to where? Sorry for being late. I was traveling.
4: The information comes from the hospital and then to our Office of Vital Statistics and Records.
3: And then what happens? Do you prepare the birth paper?
4: Once the parent is present, yes.
3: In front of you?
4: Yes.
3: So the individuals have to bring the birth paper to you, not the hospital send the information to you?
4: No. We get the information from the hospital, but the parent has to present with the baby at the Office of Vital Records and Statistics.
3: Mother and father?
4: I'll have Director Benjamin speak about that nuance.
3: Okay.
1: Lorraine Benjamin Matthew, Director of Vital Stats, the Department of Health. Once the information comes through the portal from the hospital,
6: time.
1: The birth certificate is prepared. Once the parent comes in, if the mother is not naming the father, the mother comes in, she fills out the necessary documents, we prepare, and then the birth certificate is provided to her. If she's listing the father comes to the birth certificate office, Vital Stats, with the mother, because there's the voluntary package form that needs to be filled out. The mother and father needs to fill that document out together. Once that is done, and all the supporting documents, the birth certificate is prepared.
3: So when the parents do come to
1: you... And of course, the mail option.
3: When the parents do come to your office, some kind of ID is shown or something from both parents?
1: Yes. Yes. So when they come in, there's information that is needed. We get a copy of the parent's birth certificate, mother and father, if the father is being listed, a copy of the ID. They fill out the voluntary of package form and they pay the fees and then the birth certificate is processed.
3: Let me ask the attorney a question, if I may. Attorney, do we see a need maybe for, you know, I know a colleague would have someone have a bill somewhere coming on the line about maybe having a paternity test at the time of childbirth. Do you see a need for that or is the department... ever talked about that or was it ever a conversation or is it something necessary, attorney, do you see? Would that be controversial?
5: Not Makish Taylor-Jones, Chief Legal Counsel. And not necessarily controversial because, of course, if you are not married, you still have to establish paternity. So that's one of the things that is actually needed for that parent or that father information to go on that birth certificate. So it doesn't just happen to go on the birth certificate just because the mom says, hey, this is the father. It needs to be established through that paternity process.
3: So you're saying, I'm just trying to understand the process. Currently, a mother delivers her baby. She comes now, says the father, Johnny, a paternity test have to be ensured before we put his name on the birth paper, currently. That's what you're saying?
5: Just the paternity acknowledgement form. So if there is any doubt in terms of who the father is, then of course, yes, a paternity test needs to be established for that information to go on that form.
3: Okay. Thank you. I think that would be it for me today. Thank you, Mr. Charles. Thank you, Department of Health.
2: Thank you, Senator Lewis. Do I hear a motion?
0: Point of information,
2: Senator Gittins.
0: Thank you, Mr. Chairman. My apologies. I just received a call, and we're trying to get clarity from the Vital Statistics Office. The scenario is an individual taking care of an elderly parent that now has Alzheimer's, and they want to obtain that parent's birth certificate. But before, unfortunately, they got the Alzheimer's, they didn't have a power of attorney. What is the process for them to be able to obtain their parent's birth certificate, who is still alive?
1: Lorraine Benjamin Matthew, Director of Vital Records and Statistics, the Department of Health. We have had many of those, great question, where they fall within that scenario. And there's also notary republics that does house visits that have in the past, families have, you know, reached out to these particular individuals, and they go to the homes. They have the application for vitals. That's where the information can be written on the application, and then the family member comes in with their IDs, the certified or notarized application, and we process that particular birth certificate. Many times they reach out to our office prior to, and we give them that, you know, information so they can execute that process.
0: So the required document for your office in a scenario such as that will just be simply a notarized affidavit?
1: Yes.
0: Thank you. Thank you, Mr. Chairman.
2: Yes, and you know, that made me to have one final question. Ms. Matthews, suppose, let's take a scenario, a child is born on a boat and they contact you to fill out the paperwork. Do you actually go and put an eye on the baby and measure its size, et cetera, or just the paperwork will suffice?
1: No, Lorraine Benjamin Matthew, Director of Vital Records and Statistics, the Department of Health. That particular package that we have asks for all that information. So usually if the baby is born on a boat, eventually that baby will, it all depends, will go to the hospital for follow-up or any other doctor for that follow-up care. And that particular physician will fill out that documentation as to the circumference of the head, the size, you know, that additional information. So that information is captured with the follow-up after the birth of the baby.
2: Okay, and then in the Virgin Islands, there's certain, you know, immunizations, et cetera, is administered to the baby. How is that process now implemented?
1: Lorraine Benjamin Matthew, Director of Vitals and Statistics. I don't know the details of that. That's another office within the department, so I don't want to speak on something that I don't have no preview to.
2: Okay, we have them here, and we'll ask that question in the third block. Senator Lewis, you're recognized for your point of information.
3: Thank you, Mr. Chairman. Ms. Charles, help me out. In the St. Thomas, St. John district, what are the hours for the Vital Statistics Office?
4: In all three districts, the hours are Monday, Wednesday, and Friday, 8 to 4. On the St. Thomas, St. John district, our person breaks for lunch at 2, so she's back in the office at 3. That's for the St. Thomas, St. John district. And that office is located at the Community Health Clinic at SRMC.
3: Great. So, you know, somebody asked just now, text, so I just wanted to put on the record. So what's happening on Tuesday and Thursdays?
4: On Tuesday and Thursday is when our employees go down to the Charles Moorhead complex where our records are stored still, and they pull all of the information so that they can turn around the applications for both birth and death in a timely manner.
3: So just out of curiosity, have we ever cast out or estimated what it would take to digitize those records so, you know, we could get to a 21st century, what the cost would be to digitize so we could...
4: We're in the process of digitizing, and so I'll allow Director Matthew to give you more information on that process.
3: All right, thank you. Director?
1: Lorraine Benjamin Matthew, Director of Vital Records and Statistics, the Department of Health. About a few years ago after the storms, through FEMA, it was stated that we would have gotten funding to digitize. Apparently, after that discussion, it came back and it was stated to us that FEMA will no longer pay for the digitizing. So at this time, we're trying to seek funding. And of course, to once we secure funding, put out an RFP so we can digitize. Our end goal is to get all the information scanned and uploaded to our existing electronic system. So then the information will be readily available through the electronic system. But as we speak right now, the issue is funding. And then, of course, once the funding is secured, then we'll be able to... submit through DPP to go through that process.
3: And I think one of the bigger questions is what I asked first is, have anyone cast out what it would cost? So at least this body would know so we could be aware so we could start assisting, putting aside and assisting and securing whether it's little nuggets we start from St. John and or whatever the case may be so we could help you build your database. And I would imagine that you probably may need to upgrade your system at some point in time as well. So it was a dollar value placed to this system because we're moving into the day and we in technology. Now we're moving into, we in technology. So, you know, gone are the days where we're going down, go pull records in this moldy room, whatever the case may be. Deputy Do we have a dollar value to it?
4: Deputy Commissioner Hadia Charles, Department of Health, we did do a cost analysis about 3 years ago, and so we'd have to do one that is more current. Director Matthew?
1: Yes, I'm Lorraine Benjamin Matthew, Director of Vital Records and Statistics, the Department of Health. DC Charles is accurate. One was done before. That was like about 3 years ago. So times change. We know we have to go back to the drawing board and get some updated figure. And just to put on the record, the software that we do have for the electronic system, it's being updated every year, sometimes every 6 months as we speak. So I must state that the vendor selected, by as needed request to update the software. So that's being done regularly.
3: Ms. Machu and Ms. Charles, I don't know if you all had catch on, but this was a lifeline. I was trying to preserve it to find out if you have a number, you're going to say, Senator, I could get back to you. I could send you the number
4: we
3: so we could see how we could do.
4: We will send it to you. Thank you.
1: Of course.
3: Thank you very much.
1: Yes, if I may, Senator Lorraine Benjamin Matthew, Director of Vital Records and Statistics, Department of Health, stating that we did the cost analysis 3 years ago. We want the opportunity to go back so we can add the many more thousands of dollars that needs to be, so we can be accurate. So yes, it is forthcoming. We're going to get that to you as soon as possible.
2: Thank you. And one last addition, Ms. Benjamin Matthew. With the births, can you give us those over the last 5 years? We want to see a trend, the births, and also those that have expired. for the last 5 years. So we know it's 7 months. Yes, give us a trend for the last 5 years. Thank you. Do I hear a motion?
6: No.
3: Make sense?
0: He stepped away 1 second.
2: Thank you. The committee
0: can
2: on
0: take a 2 minute recess.
2: Here's Frederick now.
7: He's there.
2: Do I hear a motion,
8: Mr. Chair? Mr. Chair, I rise to offer Amendment 36932, an amendment in the nature of a substitute to Bill Number 36-0280, and it reads as follows: Bill Number 36-0280 is amended by striking the language after the enacting clause and insert new language, Section Number 1, Title 19, Virgin Islands Code, Part 4, Chapter 37, Subchapter 2, is amended as follows: A, in Section 831, Number 1, in Section Subsection A, A, strike paragraph 1.
2: Excuse me. Motion. Senator Marvin Blyden, you're recognized for your motion.
7: Thank you so much, Mr. Chair. Mr. Chair, I move to waive the reading of Amendment Number 36-932. I so move.
0: Second.
8: Motion.
0: Second.
2: Senator Martin, motion to waive the minutes reading of Bill Number 36-0280, the amendment, has been favorably moved by Senator Blyden, second by Senator Gittins. Hearing no objection, so ordered. Proceed, Senator Lorenzo.
8: I so move.
7: Second.
3: Second.
2: Properly moved by Senator Lorenzo. Bill Number 36-0280 has been properly moved by Senator Lorenzo Frederick, seconded by Senator Marvin Blyden, Senator Kurt Vailey. Roll call. As amended. Roll call.
9: Senator Hubert L. Frederick?
8: Yes.
9: Senator Frederick? Yeah. Senator Marvin A. Blyden?
7: Yeah.
9: Senator Blyden? Yeah. Senator Ray Fonseca?
2: Yeah.
9: Senator Fonseca? Yeah. Senator Kenneth L. Gittins?
3: Point of order.
0: There's a point of order on the floor.
2: Point of order, Senator Vailey, you're recognized.
3: Mr. Chair, Senator Blyden made a motion to waive the reading. It was seconded by Senator Gittins, and then the sponsor said, I so move, and that was for the motion and waiving the reading. So now he needs to make a next motion to pass the bill as amended, and that motion hasn't been made yet. So if you could allow him to make the motion, and then we have the roll call on the motion and the bill as amended.
2: Thank you, Senator Vailey, for that correction. Senator Lorenzo, please restate the motion. Senator Frederick.
8: As amended, I move that Bill Number 36-0280, an act amending Title 19, Virgin Islands Code, Part 4, Chapter 37, Subchapter 2, Section 831, Subsection A, Paragraph 2, by giving a parent of a newborn who is born in a Virgin Islands hospital the option to receive the child's birth certificate by mail, to be favorably voted on as amended and forwarded to the Committee of Rules and Judiciary for further consideration and action. I so move.
0: Second.
2: Bill Number 36-0280 has been properly moved by Senator Lorenzo Frederick, seconded by Senator Kenny Gittins. Senator Marvin Blyden, roll call.
9: Senator Hubert L. Frederick?
8: Yes.
7: He did.
2: Yay.
9: Senator Marvin A. Blyden?
7: Yeah.
9: Oh. Senator Ray Fonseca?
2: Yeah.
9: Senator Kenneth L. Gittins?
0: Yes.
9: Senator Gittins, yay. Senator Kurt A. Vailey?
6: Yes.
9: Senator Vailey, yay. Mr. Chair, 5 yay, 2 absent.
2: Thank you, Mr. Clerk. Bill number 36. Oh, Senator, please mark Senator Milton Potter's vote as yes. Can you give me a recount of the vote?
9: Mr. Chair, 6 yay, 1 absent.
2: Thank you, Mr. Clerk. Bill number 36-0280, an act amending Title 19 Virgin Islands Code, Part 4, Chapter 37, Subchapter 2, Section 831, Subsection A, Paragraph 2, by giving a parent of a newborn child in a government hospital the option to receive the birth certificate by mail, as amended, has been properly moved and approved in the Committee of Health, Hospitals, and Human Services and will be forwarded to the Committee on Rules and Judiciary. The Committee on Health, Hospitals, and Human Services will stand in recess for 2 minutes.

0: The Committee on Health, Hospitals, and Human Services is back on the record. Mr. Clerk, can you please read Block 2 into the record?
1: Yes, Mr. Chair. Block 2, Bill Number 36-0048, An Act Amending Title 22, Virgin Islands Code, Chapter 3, Relating to Annual Rate Changes for Medical Malpractice Liability Insurance, and Amending Title 27, Virgin Islands Code, Chapter 1, by increasing the limitation on recovery in medical malpractice actions from $250,000 to $400,000, designating the records and testimony gathered by quality improvement committees as confidential, and establishing additional requirements for filing medical malpractice claims. Invited testifiers: The Honorable Justa E. Encarnacion, Commissioner, Department of Health. Ms. Darlene A. Baptiste, Territorial Chief Officer, SRMC and JFLMC. Ms. Shari N.D. Andrade Esquire, President, Virgin Islands Bar Association. The Honorable Gordon C. Ray, Attorney General, Department of Justice. And Ms. Cora L. E. Christian, M.D., Executive Secretary/Treasurer of the Virgin Islands Medical Society. This concludes the reading of Block 2 into the record, Mr. Chair.
0: Thank you, Mr. Clerk. We want to go to a mic check. We want to get the Department of Justice. Can you give us your name and title?
2: Good afternoon, Chairman Fonseca. My name is Royette Valmond Russell. I'm an assistant attorney general, and I've been designated by Attorney General Gordon Ray to do the testimony today on this bill.
0: Can you just repeat your name a little slower?
2: Royette Valmond Russell.
0: Thank you.
2: Assistant Attorney General.
0: Thank you, Ms. Russell, and thanks for your presence. Who speaks to this bill?
3: I do, Mr. Chair. Senator Novell E. Francis, Jr.
0: Senator Francis, please proceed.
3: Thank you very much, Mr. Chair. Good morning to my colleagues. Good morning to the people of the Virgin Islands. Bill number 36-0048 is an act amending Title 22, Virgin Islands Code, Chapter 3, relating to the annual rate changes for medical malpractice liability insurance, and amending Title 27, Virgin Islands Code, Chapter 1, by increasing the limitation of recovery in medical malpractice actions from $250,000 to $400,000, designating the records and testimony gathered by quality improvement committees as confidential, and establishing additional requirements for filing medical malpractice claims. Some segments of this statute have been unchanged since 1993. In these 30 years, we have seen the healthcare industry and how care is delivered to our residents evolve. Simultaneously, we have also seen our healthcare system deteriorate. Our healthcare system is being challenged at this time. We hear about it time and time again in hearings like this. We hear it from the frustrated residents, and we see it for ourselves. This malpractice bill reflects a deep concern for our healthcare system. Bill number 36-0048 takes a sweeping approach to medical malpractice to include increasing the amounts that can be recovered in medical malpractice claims and implementing premium rate changes. At the appropriate time, I'll also introduce an amendment 36-917, which reflects over a year of stakeholders meeting, emails, and phone calls to arrive at what we collectively agree is the best path forward in addressing this medical malpractice via an amendment in the nature of a substitute. How do you eat an elephant? The answer is one bite at a time. Amendment 36-917 is that important bite of the medical malpractice elephant. This approach recognizes that our healthcare system and our ability to attract and retain providers is being negatively impacted by lawsuits that are often proven frivolous. Again, none of this is intended to minimize any real harm that has been caused by any Virgin Islander or by any local provider. Today, you will hear from the Department of Health, the Department of Justice, the Health and Hospital Corporation, testimonies from the Virgin Islands Bar and Dr. William Kendall, a practicing Virgin Islands physician, which will be read into the record. The Virgin Islands Medical Society has also shared a broader concern regarding malpractice, some of which have already been incorporated into the amendment, and others that can be addressed through policy. Ultimately, the goal of this legislation is to create safeguards and guardrails that not only protect our most vulnerable, but also supports overall quality of care. Again, this bill does not minimize those people who have been harmed by medical malpractice. I look forward to a robust discussion as today's testifiers speak to the importance of this legislation. I appreciate, I'm not a member of this committee, but I appreciate my colleagues' support on this measure, and hopefully we could pass it at the end of the presentation. Thank you very much, Mr. Chair, for the time and opportunity for presenting Bill number 36-0048.
0: Thank you, Senator Novell Francis. Is there any more other testimony from? We'll proceed first with the Department of Justice. I know you have a hard timeline, so proceed.
2: Good afternoon again, Chairman Ray Fonseca, Committee on Health, Hospitals, and Human Services members, other senators, legislative staff, and the listening and viewing audiences. My name is Royette Valmond Russell. I'm an Assistant Attorney General whose duties include the defense of medical malpractice actions filed against certain providers in the territory. On behalf of Attorney General Gordon Rea, it is an honor and privilege to appear before you this afternoon. As an initial matter, I know you mentioned that my timeline is due to some very interesting and court-ordered deadlines. I am participating in a lengthy deposition, and therefore I'm asking to go first and to maybe not have as much time to answer questions as I would normally have, but hoping that before this matter is pronounced that I can answer some questions and the Attorney General can answer some questions subsequently. The Department of Justice appreciates the opportunity to comment on this bill and offers the following testimony in partial support. The Department urges the legislature to adopt a proposed amendment in the nature of a substitute. This is in part a result of several meetings with stakeholders such as individual physicians, the Department of Health, and Virgin Islands Medical Society. The revised document narrows the scope of the original bill, addresses the qualifications of the membership of the Medical Malpractice Action Review Committee, increases the time for the Medical Malpractice Action Review Committee to review proposed complaints, includes the requirement of an affidavit of merit prior to filing a claim for medical malpractice, establishes the standard of care in medical malpractice cases and the burden of proof, adds qualifications for experts, includes a requirement for a bond, and makes a minor amendment to 33 VIC section 3042 regarding the operation of the expert fund. First, the amendment proposes the addition of a member of the public to the Medical Malpractice Action Review Committee. Including a member of the public on this committee ensures that the membership reflects not only professional expertise, but also the broader community's perspective. A public member strengthens transparency, promotes confidence in the review process, and helps ensure that decisions are not made solely within the professional circles being evaluated. This balanced composition improves fairness, reduces perceptions of bias, and reinforces the medical review system which serves patients, providers, and the community alike. The amendment also seeks to enlarge the amount of time allowed from 90 to 180 days to allow the committee to review notices of intent prior to filing a medical malpractice action. These revisions were vetted by the relevant stakeholders and approved for adoption. The amendment proposes that an affidavit of merit accompany all medical malpractice complaints. Currently, 30 states, including the District of Columbia, have this statutory requirement. The rationale behind the affidavit of merit in medical malpractice cases is straightforward. Legislatures created these requirements to filter out weak or frivolous claims early, protect access to healthcare, and stabilize malpractice insurance markets. Courts across the country consistently cite the same core justifications. This requirement represents a fair, balanced, and long overdue addition to the statute. It strengthens our healthcare system, protects our courts, and ensures that malpractice cases filed in this territory are grounded in legitimate medical evidence. To be clear, this reform is not designed to shield negligent providers or prevent injured patients from seeking justice. Medical negligence does occur, and when it does, patients deserve full and fair access to the courts. The affidavit of merit does not raise the bar for meritorious claims. It simply ensures that every claim begins with a qualified medical expert confirming that the case has a legitimate medical basis. Strong cases will continue to move forward exactly as they do today. This amendment targets only those lawsuits filed without medical evidence, without expert support, and without any indication that negligence occurred. In short, the affidavit of merit protects the integrity of the legal system without chilling of valid malpractice claims or limiting the rights of truly injured patients. The requirement is simple. Before a malpractice lawsuit is filed, a qualified medical expert must review the facts and confirm that the claim has medical basis. This is not a barrier to justice. It is a safeguard, one that most jurisdictions across the United States already utilize. It is time for the Virgin Islands to join them. Without an affidavit of merit, an attorney can file a malpractice lawsuit based on a client's belief that something went wrong, incomplete medical records, speculation, or assumptions about causation. An affidavit of merit strengthens responsible legal practice because it requires attorneys to ground malpractice claims in real medical evidence before filing. This ensures that the legal process begins with accuracy, professionalism, and ethical diligence. By requiring an attorney to obtain a qualified medical expert's review before filing a malpractice claim, the affidavit guarantees that the claim has a legitimate medical foundation, the attorney understands the medical issues, and the lawsuit is based on evidence rather than guesswork. That is the essence of responsible legal practice. The requirement will deter frivolous lawsuits. Too often, claims are filed without any medical support, sometimes simply searching for a theory through discovery. An affidavit of merit ensures that only medically supported claims enter the court system and discourages fishing expeditions. It protects both patients and providers from litigation based on speculation rather than evidence. Secondly, it will help protect judicial resources. Medical malpractice cases can be complex matters due to the technical nature of the subject matter. Without early expert review, courts can spend years managing cases that ultimately have little or no medical foundation. An affidavit of merit screens out unsupported claims at the outset, reducing unnecessary motions, hearings, and discovery disputes. Third, this requirement reduces the cost for hospitals, providers, and the government. Defending meritless claims drains public resources and can lead to increased malpractice insurance premiums. It forces healthcare institutions, already stretched thin, to divert time and money away from patient care. Early screening prevents years of litigation over cases that should never have been filed. Fourth, the requirement aligns the Virgin Islands with national best practices. More than two-thirds of U.S. jurisdictions already require some form of expert attestation or an affidavit. This reform modernizes our statute and demonstrates our commitment to a stable, high-quality healthcare environment. Fifth, this requirement improves the quality of malpractice cases filed. Early expert involvement clarifies liability and causation issues from the beginning. It strengthens legitimate claims and filters out unsupported ones. It leads to more focused discovery, more realistic settlement discussions, and fewer surprise expert opinions. Finally, this requirement promotes responsible legal practice. It ensures that attorneys consult qualified medical experts before filing suit. It encourages professionalism, reduces sanctionable conduct, and ensures that patients receive accurate guidance before entering litigation. To make sure that only qualified practicing medical professionals provide expert testimony in malpractice cases, this amendment requires any expert testifying about the standard of care to be a licensed provider in the U.S., in a U.S. state or territory, board certified in the relevant specialty, actively engaged in at least 50% clinical practice, and currently treating patients in the same field of medicine during the year before the alleged injury. Honorable Senators, this reform is not about limiting access to justice. It is about ensuring that justice begins with truth, evidence, and medical expertise. Importantly, this amendment does not limit meritorial malpractice claims nor shield negligent providers. When negligence occurs, patients will still have full access to justice and qualified experts who meet these reasonable criteria. The goal is simply to ensure that expert testimony comes from professionals who are current, competent, clinically engaged, so courts receive reliable, specialty-specific medical opinions. For these reasons, we respectfully urge the legislature to amend the Virgin Islands Medical Malpractice Statute and adopt these provisions. It is a balanced, proven safeguard that strengthens our healthcare system and enhances public confidence in the system. I would like to thank this committee for allowing the Department of Justice to opine on the bill. This concludes my formal remarks. As I stated earlier, I am deep in the litigation in a deposition currently and have only a few minutes to answer questions, which I can supplement at a later date if that is allowable. Thank you very much.
0: Thank you, Ms. Royette Russell. Director Darlene Carty, you may proceed with your testimony.
4: A pleasant good afternoon. Honorable Senator Ray Fonseca, Chairman of the Committee of Health, Hospitals, and Human Services. Esteemed Senators of the 36th Legislature of the U.S. Virgin Islands. The dedicated staff of the Governor Wang F. Louis Hospital and Medical Center and Schneider Regional Medical Center, and members of the listening and viewing audience. My name is Darlene A. Baptiste, Chief Executive Officer of the Governor Wang F. Louis Hospital and the Schneider Regional Medical Center. Today, I am joined by Attorney Julie Bieberman, our legal counsel, who is here to support this testimony and help address these questions. Thank you for the opportunity to provide testimony in Bill Number 36-0048. Related to the medical malpractice reform of the Virgin Islands. JFL and SRMC support the proposed amendment in the nature of a substitution. We believe this legislation represents an important and necessary step towards reforming the territory's medical malpractice system. However, we also recognize that this bill is a first step. There remains significant work to be done to develop medical malpractice framework that appropriately protects patients, provides fairness and due process for healthcare professionals, and supports the territory's ability to recruit and retain the physicians and specialists our community needs. Meaningful medical malpractice reform must strike an appropriate balance. Patients who suffer harm as a result of the medical malpractice must continue to have meaningful avenues for relief and appropriate remedies. At the same time, healthcare professionals should have a reasonable safeguard against claims that lack sufficient grounds or a good faith basis. For the Virgin Islands, this is more than a legal issue. It is directly connected to access to healthcare. As the island community with a limited healthcare workforce, we already face significant challenges in recruiting and retaining physicians, particularly specialists and subspecialists. The territory must compete with hospitals and healthcare systems across the nation for these professionals. Our medical malpractice environment is one of several factors that can influence a physician's decision about where to establish or to continue to practice. When we cannot recruit or retain the physicians we need, the impact is ultimately felt by our patients. Gaps in specialty coverage limit the service that can be provided locally, and can result in patients having to be transferred off island to receive care that is unavailable in the territory. There is also an economic consequence for our healthcare system and the territory. When patients must leave the Virgin Islands to obtain services that cannot be otherwise be provided locally with the appropriate physician and specialty capacity, the healthcare revenues associated with those services also leave the territory. Those resources that could otherwise remain within our healthcare system. For that reason, our ability to recruit and retain physicians is not simply a workforce concern. It is also an access to care issue, a patient care issue, and an economic issue. Bill number 36-0048 begins to address one of the components of this larger challenge. Medical malpractice claims can have significant professional consequences for physicians and other healthcare providers. Malpractice actions may have to be disclosed during credentialing, privileging, licensing, and the employment processes, and certain malpractice information is reportable to the National Practitioner Data Bank. Even when a claim is ultimately dismissed, litigation can take years to resolve, during which time the healthcare professional may continue to experience professional, administrative, and financial consequences. The proposed affirmation of merit is therefore an important threshold measure requiring an appropriately qualified expert to determine that there are reasonable grounds and a good faith basis for maintaining a medical malpractice action, and it can help to ensure that a claim has the appropriate professional basis before proceeding through prolonged litigation. Importantly, this requirement does not eliminate a patient's ability to pursue a legitimate malpractice claim. Rather, it seeks to establish the appropriate threshold that protects access to the legal process while providing a reasonable safeguard against claims that lack sufficient merit. JFL and SRMC also supports the proposed modifications to the Medical Malpractice Action Review Committee. The committee has an important role in reviewing the screening of medical practice claims and functional and timely review processes that can benefit the patient and the healthcare professional alike. However, we should not consider the passing of this bill the completion of the medical practice reform of the Virgin Islands. It should be viewed as the beginning of a broader effect. Additional work will be necessary to examine the territory's overall medical practice framework and determine what further reforms are appropriate to ensure a timely resolution of claims, protect the rights of patients, provide fairness to healthcare professionals, strengthen the availability and affordability of professional liability coverage, and improve our ability to recruit and retain physicians. The ultimate goal must be a medical practice, malpractice system that supports accountability and patient protection while also helping to create a healthcare environment in which qualified physicians want to practice and to remain. Bill number 36-0048 is an important step in that direction, but cannot be the last step. We encourage the legislature and all the healthcare stakeholders to continue the work necessary to achieve a comprehensive and meaningful medical malpractice reform. Thank you, Chairman Fonseca, and the members of this committee for the opportunity to provide testimony on this important matter. JFL and SRMC stand ready to work with the legislature and our healthcare partners to continue this important, yes, very important work, and strengthen our healthcare for the people of the Virgin Islands. Attorney Beeman and I remain available to answer any questions that you may have.
0: Thank you, Director Baptiste. Next, we'll have the clerk. Can you read the testimony of Dr. William Kendall, Virgin Islands Medical Society, into the record?
1: Yes, Mr. Chair. Testimony in support of proposed amendments to the Virgin Islands medical malpractice laws. Good day, Chairman Ray Fonseca, members of the Committee on Health, Hospitals, and Human Services, fellow senators, legislative staff, and members of the listening and viewing audience. My name is William F. Kendall, MD, FACS. I am a general surgeon with the specialized fellowship training in abdominal transplantation. I was born and raised on St. Thomas, U.S. Virgin Islands. After leaving the Virgin Islands to attend college in Michigan, I completed medical school, a general surgery residency, and an abdominal transplant fellowship. I have been in medical practice for approximately 20 years. Although I initially practiced in the field of abdominal transplantation, I eventually chose to focus exclusively on general surgery and have devoted my career to that specialty. I am frequently asked to manage complex surgical cases, and my additional transplant training often provides a unique perspective that, by the grace of God, has helped produce positive outcomes for many patients. Several years ago, while transitioning between positions, I was given an opportunity to return home to St. Thomas for a brief period through my longtime friend and colleague, Dr. Frank Udlum. I worked at Schneider Regional Medical Center and later returned to assist with the surgical call schedule. Although one of my sisters cautioned me about practicing in the Virgin Islands because of concerns she had following the healthcare, regarding the healthcare environment, I felt honored to bring my skills home and provide care to my fellow Virgin Islanders. Against her advice, I began working in both districts of the Virgin Islands, serving St. Thomas approximately 1 week each month, and later assisting at Governor Juan F. Luis Hospital and Medical Center in St. Croix. I am proud to say that I helped many patients address their surgical conditions and participated in the successful management of numerous complex cases. Toward the end of my tenure, however, I was surprised to be named in 2 malpractice lawsuits and later a 3rd. What shocked me the most was the nature of some of the claims and allegations being made. As a surgeon and former Air Force Reserve officer, I have always endeavored to maintain the highest ethical standards and to provide thoughtful, careful, and methodical patient care. Several of the allegations were inconsistent with what actually transpired and did not reflect the care that was provided. I was also surprised because, despite the challenges physicians face in the Virgin Islands, including limited resources and operational constraints, I consistently sought to deliver the same quality of care to my fellow Virgin Islanders that I provided throughout my career in the mainland United States. In most cases, patients experience positive outcomes, or the best outcomes reasonably possible given the severity of their conditions. Because of concerns regarding statements made in some of the legal filings, I submitted a complaint to the Judicial Ethics Committee. I also spoke with local physicians and learned that many viewed malpractice lawsuits as a relatively common occurrence and simply accepted them as part of practicing medicine in the Virgin Islands. Accepting such circumstances as unavoidable

who had previously introduced legislation to address deficiencies in the existing malpractice framework. Although that legislation did not advance at the time, Senator Francis graciously met with me to discuss the issue and explore additional ideas. He and his staff subsequently undertook the important work of developing legislation to amend and improve the Virgin Islands malpractice laws. These lawsuits have had a profound and damaging impact on my professional career. For many years, I have worked as a locum tenens surgeon, providing surgical services throughout the United States. Prior to these lawsuits, obtaining employment opportunities was relatively straightforward because of my experience and specialized skill set. Since being named in these cases, however, I have lost at least 30 civilian employment opportunities. While many local physicians are able to continue working despite pending lawsuits, my ability to secure positions outside the territory has been severely affected. In addition, military recruiters approached me on 3 separate occasions regarding a return to military service. Although I previously served as a commissioned officer in the United States Air Force Reserve, I am currently unable to obtain a new commission because of these pending malpractice cases in the Virgin Islands. What is particularly discouraging is the understanding that malpractice cases in the territory often remain unsolved for many years. I have been informed that such cases dating back to the early 1990s may still be pending without final resolution. Such prolonged litigation harms physicians, patients, and the healthcare system as a whole. Thankfully, despite these challenges, I have been able to continue working. Unfortunately, I cannot attend today's hearing in person or online, because I am traveling from Florida to another state for a surgical assignment. As a direct result of these lawsuits and the current malpractice environment in the Virgin Islands, I have decided that it is no longer in my best interest to practice there. The risk to my professional livelihood has become too great. Consequently, I have chosen not to renew my Virgin Islands medical license, which was due for renewal this month. This decision pains me. I am a son of St. Thomas, and I would welcome the opportunity to continue serving my friends, family, and fellow Virgin Islanders. However, I cannot, in good conscience, place myself in circumstances that could further jeopardize my ability to provide and care for my own family. Despite my personal experience, I remain hopeful. I sincerely believe that these and future amendments to the malpractice laws can create a system that both protects physicians from unnecessary or substantiated lawsuits and preserves the rights of patients who have genuinely suffered harm due to medical negligence. I also hope we can establish a process through which patients who are dissatisfied with or uncertain about their care have access to an informed, respectful, and compassionate forum where their concerns can be heard and evaluated. Through appropriate review and expert vetting, legitimate claims can be identified, and patients who have experienced true malpractice can pursue fair compensation. A more balanced and equitable system will help attract and retain highly qualified physicians who are committed to serving the people of the Virgin Islands. Ultimately, such reforms can improve access to quality health care and help ensure that our residents receive the best care possible close to home. I would also like to acknowledge the many dedicated physicians with whom I worked during my time in the Virgin Islands. Despite significant challenges, including staffing limitations and shortages of equipment and supplies, they remained committed to their patients and worked tirelessly under difficult circumstances. Nothing in my testimony is intended to diminish their efforts or dedication. They are true healthcare champions. Thank you for your time and consideration. May God bless our efforts and the people of the Virgin Islands. Respectfully, so.

0: Accepted William F. Kendall, MD, FACS, September 30th, 2026. That concludes the reading of this testimony into the record, Mr. Chair.
1: Thank you, Mr. Clerk. Can you also proceed and read the testimony from the Virgin Islands Bar Association?
0: Yes, Mr. Chair. Wait. Yes, Mr. Chair.
1: Proceed.
0: Dated September 19th, 2026, the Honorable Novell E. Francis, Jr., 36th Legislature of the Virgin Islands, CO Ms. Shauna K. Richards, Chief of Staff, via email srichards@legvi.org. Regarding comments of the VI Bar Association Legislation and Law Reform Committee on Bill Number 36-0048, Medical Malpractice, and the anticipated amendment in the nature of a substitute. Disclaimer: the comments issued by the committee are reviewed by the Virgin Islands Bar Association, VIBA, Board of Governors, and do not necessarily represent the views of VIBA and are provided for informational purposes only to assist the Virgin Islands Legislature. Dear Senator Francis, on behalf of the Legislation and Law Reform Committee of the Virgin Islands Bar Association, thank you for the opportunity to comment on Bill Number 36-0048 and the forthcoming amendment in the nature of a substitute. The committee recognizes the need to update the territory's medical malpractice statute and supports a measured approach to addressing frivolous claims that does not unduly burden legitimate ones. We understand the amendment will focus on three areas and offer the following preliminary comments on each. 1. Affidavit of merit. The committee recommends that any affidavit of merit requirement clearly specify A. who may execute the affidavit, a licensed physician or other qualified healthcare provider practicing in the same or a substantially similar specialty as a defendant. B. The timing for filing, either with the complaint or within a defined reasonably short period thereafter, with a good cause extension mechanism. And C. the consequence of non-compliance. The committee suggests dismissal without prejudice rather than with prejudice. For a first failure to comply, to avoid claims being permanently barred on a technicality where the underlying claim may have merit. 2. Time period for the Medical Malpractice Action Review Committee, MMARC, to receive the expert opinion. The committee recommends a defined and reasonable period, for example, 60 to 90 days from the filing of the claim before MMARC for submission of the expert opinion, with a tolling provision for good cause shown. The committee further recommends that the bill specify the consequence of MMARC's failure to act within the period. For example, that the claimant may proceed to file suit if MMARC does not issue a determination within the statutory period, so that the review process does not become a de facto bar to otherwise timely claims. 3. Qualification for experts. The committee recommends that expert qualification standards require a testifying expert practice or have practiced within a reasonably recent period in the same or a substantially similar specialty as the defendant healthcare provider, and hold an active and unrestricted license in a U.S. jurisdiction. Given the limited pool of specialists practicing in the territory, the committee cautions against qualification standards so narrow that they effectively foreclose access to qualified experts, and recommends that the bill clarify which party bears the burden of establishing an expert's qualification and at what stage that showing must be made. The committee looks forward to reviewing the final amendment in the nature of a substitute once available, and welcomes the opportunity to work with your office on specific statutory language. The committee will not be present to testify before the Committee on Health, Hospitals, and Human Services on September 22, 2026. Please do not hesitate to contact me with any questions. Respectfully, Simaj I. Johnson, Simaj I. Johnson Esquire, Chair, Legislation and Law Reform Committee, Virgin Islands Bar Association. This concludes the reading of this testimony into the record, Mr. Chair.
1: Thank you, Mr. Clerk. Attorney Taylor Jones, you may proceed.
2: Good afternoon, Honorable Ray Fonseca, Chair of the Committee on Health, Hospitals, and Human Services, Honorable Hubert L. Frederick, Vice Chair, committee members, and all non-committee members, and of course, the viewing and listening audience. I am Makish Taylor Jones, Chief Legal Counsel for Virgin Islands Department of Health. I am testifying on behalf of Commissioner of Health, Justa Encarnacion, as well as Assistant Commissioner Nicole Cragwell Sims. They couldn't be here due to an illness. Joining me today are Deputy Commissioner Renan Steele and Director of Risk Management, Raphael Joseph. Thank you for the opportunity to present the Department of Health's testimony regarding Bill Number 36-0048, as amended. The department offers the following testimony in support of the proposed amendment in the nature of a substitute. The proposed amendment seeks to strengthen the territory's medical malpractice framework by improving the claims review process, promoting the timely resolution of meritorious claims, ensuring appropriate evidentiary support before litigation, and reducing unnecessary legal and administrative costs. The department believes these reforms can help balance patients' access to legitimate claims with appropriate protections for healthcare professionals, while promoting accountability, efficiency, and a more stable healthcare environment in the territory. We support the amendment to address several important procedural aspects of the Virgin Islands Medical Malpractice Act, including the establishment of an affidavit of merit requirement, the time allowed for the Medical Malpractice Action Review Committee, MARC, to obtain expert opinions, and the qualifications required by medical experts who provide opinions on malpractice matters. These issues directly affect access to justice, the efficient handling of malpractice claims, and fair evaluation of healthcare professionals. Under the Virgin Islands Medical Malpractice Act, claims must first be reviewed by the Medical Malpractice Action Review Committee, which seeks an independent expert opinion before litigation may proceed. If an opinion is not received within 90 days of filing, the claimant may proceed to Superior Court. While intended to promote informed review and discourage unfounded claims, the process continues to face challenges in securing qualified experts, obtaining timely opinions, and establishing clear reviewer standards. Affidavit of merit requirement. Recommendation. The department supports consideration of an explicit affidavit of merit requirement as part of the pre-filing review process. The affidavit should be executed by a qualified healthcare professional and should affirm that the expert has reviewed the relevant medical records and available documentation. There is a reasonable basis to conclude that the applicable standard of care may have been breached. The alleged represents a deviation from accepted professional practice, and the deviation was a substantial contributing factor in the patient's injury or damages. Rationale. An affidavit of merit serves as an important screening mechanism that can strengthen the integrity of the medical malpractice review process. Specifically, it can discourage frivolous or unsupported claims, ensure that allegations are grounded in competent professional review, reduce unnecessary litigation expenses for both patients and healthcare providers, and promote the earlier resolution of claims that demonstrated potential merit. While MARC currently requires expert review, The law does not expressly require a sworn affidavit establishing a factual base for the claim. Adding this requirement would enhance the review process while preserving access to the courts of legitimate claims. Time period for mark review and receipt of expert opinions. Current framework. Under existing law, a claimant may proceed to court if the committee has not received an expert opinion within 90 days of filing of the proposed complaint. Challenges. In practice, obtaining expert opinions within this time frame can be difficult due to several factors, including limited availability of certain medical specialists within the territory, reliance upon off-island expert reviewers, increasingly complex medical and clinical issues, delays in obtaining complete medical records from involved parties, and administrative challenges associated with coordinating independent expert reviews. Recommendation. The department recommends extending the review period from 90 to 180 days and allowing the period to be tolled when essential medical records have not been provided, ensuring experts have sufficient information and time to conduct a thorough and informed expert opinion. Benefits. These modifications would improve the quality and reliability of expert assessments, reduce the likelihood of rushed or incomplete opinions, promote fairness for both patients and healthcare providers, and support overall judicial efficiency. Qualifications for experts. Recommendation. The department further recommends that the legislature establish clear statutory standards governing the qualifications of experts who participate in medical malpractice proceedings. Proposed minimum standards. At a minimum, a qualified expert should hold an active, unrestricted professional license in the relevant field, practice in the same profession as the defendant, healthcare provider, possess recent clinical experience, preferably within the preceding 5 years, be familiar with the applicable standard of care at the time of the alleged incident, and, where appropriate, practice within the same or substantially similar specialty. Additionally, experts should be free from material, financial, or professional conflicts that could compromise their objectivity. Special consideration. The department believes expert reviewers should have the knowledge and experience substantially similar to the healthcare professional whose conduct is under review. For example, claims involving a nephrologist should generally be evaluated by a nephrologist. Claims involving a general surgeon should generally be evaluated by a general surgeon. And claims involving nursing care should generally be evaluated by a registered nurse with relevant clinical experience. The legislature may provide limited exceptions when a similarly situated expert is not reasonably available. Benefits. Establishing clear expert qualification standards would enhance the reliability and credibility of expert opinions, reduce disputes concerning expert competency, promote consistency throughout the litigation process, and strengthen public confidence in the Medical Malpractice Action Review Committee. The Virgin Islands Medical Malpractice Act serves as an important public purpose by balancing patients' access to meaningful remedies for negligent care with the protections for healthcare professionals against unsupported claims that may increase the costs and affect recruitment and retention. The department believes that an affidavit of merit, a clear timeline for obtaining expert opinions, and defined expert qualification standards would strengthen the medical malpractice review process and promote fairness, consistency, efficiency, and public confidence. The Department of Health appreciates the legislature's consideration of these amendments and appreciate the legislature's attention to these important issues and stands ready to assist in any further review of the proposed legislation. We stand ready to answer your questions. Thank you.
1: Thank you. Thank you for that testimony. Okay, so I also want to recognize the presence of Senator Alma Frances Heiliger. Welcome, Senator Frances Heiliger. Okay, so before we go to a round of 5 minutes for this, I have some real concerns that spring out right away on this here. So I want to ask the Department of Justice first, because I know you, you're pressed for time. So why should an injured patient have to obtain an affidavit of merit before getting access to the court? And who pays for that medical expert? And then what happens to the legitimate claim if the patient cannot find a qualified expert within the required time? Are you there? Miss Russell, are you there? Can the Department of Health answer the question?
2: Good afternoon, Attorney Taylor Jones. Can you please repeat the question?
1: Okay, yes. It actually was a three-part question. So the first one is, give me the justification. Why should an injured patient have to obtain an affidavit of merit before getting access to the courts? And who pays for the medical expert required to provide that affidavit? And what happens to a legitimate claim if the patient cannot find a qualified expert within the required time frame?
2: So the affidavit of merit is there, of course, to serve as a screening mechanism. So more times or not, sometimes there are frivolous claims and the committee is there to help rule out those claims. In terms of the expert would be hired by defense counsel, as well as the medical malpractice review committee will also have their own expert. Once that is completed, it's not blocked to say that that patient or injured patient cannot go to court. So we're not blocking that access all the way to court. We're just determining whether or not this is a lawsuit, a frivolous lawsuit or not.
1: Okay, so I got some other follow-up questions. So could, in your opinion, these new requirements prevent a low-income patient from pursuing a valid malpractice claim? And suppose the patient discovers the negligence months or years later, like maybe they had a medical device, a metal device or a bandage or something implanted, and they discovered this later. Will they still have full access to the medical records and evidence they need to prove the negligence that occurred a couple years after?
2: Attorney Taylor Jones, yes, they will. So once the discovery is made in terms of, let's say, as you say, something was left in them, once that discovery is made, then that's when the statute starts to run. So if it is that maybe tomorrow they find out and this happened to them 10 years ago, then it would start to run from tomorrow. So it's not to say that we're now blocking that patient who now discovers an object inside of them not being able to come to for medical malpractice, to have a medical malpractice claim.
1: Okay, so we're going to go to a round of 5 minutes, and I have one final question. In your opinion, I know your recommendation, but if the patient is seriously harmed by this medical negligence, alleged, in your opinion, does this bill make it easier or harder for the patient, the injured patient, to obtain justice?
2: So the process does not make it any harder. We're just where all the claims are now on the table. So in terms of going through the committee, which it has to go through the committee anyway, but now we're requiring the affidavit of merit just to prove or to show or discourage frivolous claims. But if you have a claim, you can still go to court. So as I say, it still goes through the committee either way.
1: Okay.
3: Point of information.
1: Point of information, Senator Vele, you're recognized.
3: Thank you, Mr. Chair. Going back to the question that was asked before, and just for clarity for the public, it's not saying 90 or 180 days after being seen by the doctor or after being discharged by the hospital. It's saying the 180 days after you have discovered that something is wrong.
2: Yes, so you have that amount, and 180 days is actually for the committee. So the committee has, once a complaint is made or a complaint is filed, it goes to the medical malpractice committee. They have 180 days to gather all the necessary information to vet the claim. So,
3: so go back to the affidavit of merit, and so that individuals can be clear. There's no time period for you to file that after being discharged or seen by a doctor.
2: So the statute of limitation is 2 years.
3: Okay.
2: So you have that. It's 2 years. So you have that amount of time to file that claim. So if in the week of that 2 year span before it ends, if you say that, hey, I have this medical malpractice lawsuit I need to file, then you can file it then. The only way after that 2 years now the statute goes beyond that is if you discover something before. So sometimes maybe gauze or different items of less in the individual once they're sewn back up. So that's, it starts from that point of discovery.
3: Okay, and then that would be determined by the medical expert that is hired at the affidavit. Okay, thank you so much.
1: And that's a very important point, and that's why I asked that. I wanted to make sure that the patient, if they discover it after that time, then they still have the ability to seek justice. So the order is going to be Senator Blyden, Senator Frederick, Senator Vele, Senator Lewis, Senator Potter, Senator Francis Heiliger. Senator Marvin Blyden, you're recognized for your 5 minutes.
4: Thank you so much, Mr. Chair. Good afternoon again to my colleagues. Good afternoon to the testifiers, and thank you so much for your insightful testimonies. I must say these testimonies are very insightful. And I also want to start by thanking the bill sponsor for this most impactful, comprehensive piece of legislation that's critical moving forward in terms of healthcare in the territory. Because based on the testimonies, there was many, many, many recommendations by all of the testifiers. And they all agree that the bill needs to move forward. But as CEO Baptiste stated, this is just the beginning, and I can't agree because everyone's testimony makes so much sense. The recommendations make sense. So I definitely I'm appreciative of that because it shows that they took their time to actually review the bill and do their due diligence. And as a sponsor said, it's been over a year when he had been working on this bill. So sometimes it takes time to get legislation through the process, but at the same time, to make sure it's done the right way. I know in many of the testifiers recommended the law reform committee and also the affidavit of merit because that deals with the time period for medical malpractice and also, of course, the action review committee is very important. But there's a very critical point in terms of balance and fairness because based on the testimonies and based on the one testimony from Dr. Kendall, he spoke to how this affected him and caused him not to renew his license thus far here in the territory. And he provided very critical and important service. And he also spoke to how it affects the territory as a whole in terms of other doctors coming in and providing specialty services in the territory, and it's a trickle-down effect when it comes to healthcare in the territory. So this bill is necessary, it's important, and I can see why it took so long to get to this point. It's very comprehensive, I must say again. There are so many recommendations in terms of the legal aspect, in terms of the time frame. As a matter of fact, Dr. Kendall and one of the testifiers spoke to cases going back to I believe 1990, if I'm not wrong. Someone can correct me if I'm wrong, but I want to know in terms of what the average time for those type of claims to be addressed. What the average time frame? Can anyone answer the question? Lawsuits?
2: Good afternoon, Makish Taylor Jones, and I have the Director of Risk Management who runs the medical malpractice program that will be able to answer.
4: Please.
5: Good afternoon, Raphael Joseph, Director of Risk Management, Department of Health. In terms of the time frame that these cases run, there's no specific time period because it depends on the nature of the case, and considering the broader structural delays that are seen with litigation across the Virgin Islands, sometimes those run pretty over expanded period of time. So there's no specific time frame as to how far those cases can go. Okay. Sometimes there are issues involving maybe witnesses, illnesses, jury selection, and all of those can impact the time period when those cases can be brought to fruition.
4: Okay, thank you so much for that. And that goes to show just how complex this issue is, because here it is. You have a claim file. You have a doctor doing what they do, but at the same time, it stays on the record. They can't move forward, and so on and so forth. So, like I said, everyone and everything is impacted. So I am happy to see this bill come forward thus far. And as was stated, there's many other recommendations. It's very, very complex and comprehensive. So, Mr. Chair, honestly, I can ask questions all day, but at the same time, I appreciate the work that has been done thus far in terms of actually coming up with all these other amendments and recommendations. I look forward to supporting this legislation move forward, because it's very, very important in terms of services in the territory, and it affects all area of our healthcare space. Thank you so much for the time, and thank you for your responses.
1: Yes, thank you, Senator Blyden. And you can see, and we have to congratulate the primary bill sponsor of the amount of work and the details that went into this, and we want to make sure that, only legitimate claims, medical malpractice claims, can proceed. Because we've heard the testimony of, from the other side. So I want to ask regarding the MMARC. So if they do not receive an expert opinion within 90 days, under the current law, the claimant can proceed to the Superior Court. So how does this bill change that protection? And if so, what recourse is available to the alleged injured patient? Department of Health.
5: Good afternoon, Raphael Joseph, Risk Manager, Department of Health. The way this the revision or the amendment would work is that it would extend the time period from 90 days to 180 days for the committee, which gives them more time to go through medical records, get expert opinions, and as you know, the expert opinion pool can be very small considering the small nature of the territory, and therefore most of this has to be accessed from outside the territory. So this extension in time would give put them on a better footing to have a better opinion given about the matter at hand prior to proceeding to the courts.
1: And with the affidavit of merit requirement, Is there a cap of what it will cost? Can you give me an idea of what would be required if a payment is required by the injured? Do you know any idea? Do you have an idea what this can cost?
5: Raphael Joseph, Risk Manager, Department of Health. In terms of a cost figure, no. It depends, and it really depends on the nature of the matter. Depends on the specialists and maybe their rates, etc. So there is no specific.
1: So suppose this requires a board certified neurosurgeon that charges, you know, $2,000 an hour, and they have to spend 10 hours. You're saying that this could run in a case like that $20,000 for the injured? Because that's what a neurosurgeon would probably charge. Give me your opinions on that.
2: So, Attorney Taylor Jones, so again, the affidavit of merit is to prevent frivolous lawsuits. If, as a defense counsel, you know it's not a frivolous lawsuit, it has to go through the committee either way, and an expert, especially to prove your case, will have to be hired anyway as well, too.
1: And, of course, the injured will bear the upfront costs. Of course, if they are successful, they will be able to recover that, right?
2: Yes, so it depends on the nature of the attorney-client privilege. There's many attorneys who take the case up front, and once there's a payout, then they take a percentage of that, or you pay by the hour, or pay by however that relationship is established between the attorney and the client.
1: So then what you're saying is there's no maximum cost. Basically, the qualified professional physician can bill at current rates. There's no discount for a lower income person.
2: So that will come in where maybe the attorney now negotiates something with that expert or that individual. But majority of the time, this is to discover the frivolous claim. So if I know if it's a frivolous claim, I'm not going to now hire an expert who's going to charge me maybe $1,000 or $2,000 an hour based on my testimony to tell me that information. So it's there to deter that conclusion, but also at the same time, we do not block the individual from going to court. So they may have to pay that fee anyway to hire an expert to prove that claim.
1: Okay, and then one final question before I go to Senator Frederick. So the malpractice insurance rates now in the Virgin Islands, how do you see this bill affecting the malpractice insurance rates?
2: And I'll defer that question to Raphael Joseph, Director of Risk Management.
5: Good afternoon, Raphael Joseph, Risk Management, Department of Health. In terms of the rates, those are set by based on an actuarial studies. The rates, are you talking about the premiums?
1: Yes, that the doctors would have to pay, or the Department of Health if paying for the physician. How would this affect it?
5: There's no effect on it. Those are standard, and those are only changed based on the actuarial studies.
1: Okay, thank you. Senator Frederick, you're recognized for your 5 minutes.
6: Thank you very much, Mr. Chair. A pleasant good afternoon, colleagues, testifiers. Listening and viewing audience, the Office of Hubert Frederick and our wonderful central staff. I wanted to get to the hospital. Attorney Beaverman, if you can, what would the impact of this bill be on your efforts to recruit physicians for the hospitals?
7: Well, as Dr. Kendall explained, there's a very big deterrent effect of the amount of cases that are filed for medical malpractice. What happens is, as soon as a matter is filed, the doctor has to report it to the data bank that is referenced every time that they go to get relicensed privileges as for any other hospital. So as Dr. Kendall said, it even affected his ability to work in the military. So if you have a choice of where you're going to work, you're not going to choose the Virgin Islands if you are afraid that you're going to have a case brought against you for malpractice. And the reason that the affirmation of merit will help to reduce that likelihood is, as Attorney Taylor Jones was stating, if you're going to be bringing a malpractice action, you're actually going to have to, at some point in the case, hire an expert witness to prove your case. So this basically puts that a little sooner in the process and says before you even bring the, you know, go forward with the case, you need to hire that expert to be able to show that your claim has merit. What we see happening sometimes is that anyone who had any involvement in the case at all, I mean in the medical case with the patient, gets sued, even if they happen to be in the room, happen to review a record, or not be intimately involved in the procedure. And this broad net that's cast brings people in that...
6: So you're talking about the technicians, the nurses, all the support staff, and they're exposed to this lawsuit,
7: right,
6: so to speak. So does the action also carries through on their licensing?
7: Right. So you might find one instance in having five or six professionals being named, and the whole idea of having an injured plaintiff in the first place, you're injured because you're in the hospital, you were treated, and it doesn't necessarily mean that there was malpractice. That's the whole idea. Just because you came in there sick and or injured, and having that expert to state whether the result of your treatment was negligent or not.
6: So with public policy, this is what makes our job so tough. We get inundated with cases that could justify any side of an argument.
7: Right.
6: But we can't make a determination based on one case. Right? We've got to perform a litmus test to determine that when we set these standards in place, doesn't matter where it falls. These are the standards that we establish to protect the public, not to protect a physician, a nurse, a technician. And so I'm listening. I want to thank the bill sponsor for bringing this important measure up. We need to have an in-depth discussion on this issue, because it seems like one bill will solve the problem. If you lose someone, it's not, the money doesn't do anything. You know, helps pay some bills. If there's something wrong that's going on, that's what we're trying to get. Is this person ill fit to continue doing their job? This wouldn't solve that. This is a compensation issue, right? And so I'm tempted. I don't know, Mr. Joseph, if you could help me out here. The actuarial numbers are based on incidents that physicians currently... Mr. Chair, if I could just finish up this thought.
1: Yes, go ahead.
6: It's based on the actuarial data from physicians that have committed erroneous practices, or is it based on another methodology that they're using that could impact the cost to the physician?
5: It's on the overall assessment of the health system. It involves physicians, the different levels, the categories, and because, for instance, in deciding the premiums, the study actually assigns the premium based on the risk involved in the specialty. So, for instance, OBGYN faces a higher premium than a registered nurse, Likewise, certified nurse midwife might face a higher premium than a physical therapist because of the risk involved and the direct intervention that the activities have with the patients. So the actual premium is set by a combination of factors within the entire health system. It involves might look at the number of cases,
6: but it's not locally, it's just nationally. You're using national incidents, right? Not local.
5: No, it's local.
6: It's local?
5: Yes, it's okay. Local within the territory, but it's across a broad spectrum of the healthcare system. It's just limited to whether it is more common among physicians or let's say surgeons. If it's common among them, is within the whole context of the that this come up.
6: And we just can't afford to lose that many people in a fragile, limited health space that we're in right now, tied up with litigation like this.
2: Just a point to note, Attorney Taylor Jones. So I think this bill actually is there to strike a balance, especially when it comes to that frivolous lawsuit. So if we know there are frivolous claims, we know that's going to go on that doctor's report in terms of this action is filed against them. So the affidavit of merit is there to now help rule out the frivolous claims and keep the legitimate claims. But at the same time, we are not, again, blocking that access to the court. So if the individual still wants to go through with their frivolous claims, that's on them in terms of funding, etc., to go to the court. But in terms of striking that balance, the balance lies where these frivolous lawsuits need to be ruled out at times, because now it's deterring physicians or in other individuals who are within the room to actually practice healthcare overall. And we know that we are lacking these individuals here in the territory. And the biggest thing, as you can hear that Dr. Kendall testified, that people, before he even reached, like, people are already telling him not to go there. So I'm not sure if there's other physicians looking into actually coming to our island or our hospital, but that is deterring them based on our current Medical Malpractice Act.
6: Thank you very much, Mr. Chair, for your leniency.
1: Yes, thank you, Senator Frederick. And I want to follow up on that line of questioning. Point of information. Yes, Senator Francis. Senator Vele, you're recognized.
8: Thank you. Thank you very much, Senator Francis. Thank you very much, Mr. Chair. I just wanted to say that we cannot allow the perfection to be the enemy of good here in this legislation. When we look at this legislation, again, the issue of having the professional medical physicians here, and especially in the specialty area, continue to be challenged and compromised. This legislation is not focused on any one particular physician. It's very broad. There's a tremendous amount of work that have gotten us to this point based on a lot of conversation, a lot of individuals that have left because of the environment that's created here. And, just to think about the fact that we continue to see where we have individual patients that have gone into a hospital and have expired because we haven't had the timely response and the specialty as required for those individuals to be treated continue to be problematic in this community. We can't allow for this environment to continue to exist where we don't level the playing field and allow for physicians to have the confidence to be able to come to this territory and practice. Again, the attorney spoke about the balance that's created here. We are able to look out for both sides of the spectrum. So I didn't want that to be left on the record without bringing some clarity to the issues that we're confronted with. A lot of times, we question whether or not, if we had the necessary specialty here, if that person could have lived, if that person could have survived, and I think that is what I really want to highlight, during this discussion here today. Thank you very much, Mr. Chair, for the time and opportunity.
1: Yes, thank you, Senator Francis. And that's the reason I would support the bill, because I have some real personal experience on that, because my brother, who passed away almost 2 years ago, was a orthopedic spine surgeon specialist, and he had came to the VA in, you know, in, after he'd been practicing in California about 20 years, and he always would tell me that his malpractice insurance in the Virgin Islands was substantially more than in California, but he decided to come here. So I definitely, and that's the main reason why I support it, because I know we need to have these specialists here. So I wanted to ask now, the malpractice cap in this bill is also increased from $250,000 to $400,000. So what data, what's the support for that? Risk management, can you tell me why, what's the supporting factor for raising the cap?
8: A point of information, Senator, if I could just respond to that real quickly. In the amendment in the nature of a substitute, that is not increased, it remains the same at $250,000.
1: Okay, thank you. Thank you. Senator Kurt Vele, you're recognized for your 5 minutes.
3: Thank you, Mr. Chair. You were just talking about the cost of malpractice insurance. So you're saying that it is way more costly in the Virgin Islands?
1: Yes.
3: The cost of malpractice, of doctors acquiring malpractice insurance.
1: Yeah, for
3: orthopedic. Are the rates more expensive in the Virgin Islands in comparison to the mainland?
5: Rafael Joseph?
1: Go ahead, proceed.
5: Risk Management Department of Health, as far as I know, we have the best deal as far as the insurance is concerned.
3: Tell me what you mean by that. You have the best deal.
5: The way the system is organized is that, first of all, the rates, for instance...
3: Let me get you. Who pays for the malpractice insurance for the doctors at the hospital?
5: For the doctors at the hospital, there's two categories. If the doctor at the hospital is full-time with the hospital pays. If he has private practice, it's a split. He pays a certain percentage of 50% of that rate.
3: Is that common in other jurisdictions? That type of setup?
5: I don't know of it, but that's how it is in the law.
3: Okay. Now, I know that's not what it is in the law, but I'm just trying to determine if it's common. Now, well, one of the issues with malpractice malpractice claims is that it goes on the doctor's record, correct? And a lot of doctors, that literally prohibits them sometimes from traveling to other jurisdiction, et cetera, to perform their service. However, what... In terms of timely resolution, you have malpractice claims that have been there for years. So if you had timely resolution, then it would release the doctors from frivolous claims, correct?
5: That's correct.
7: Julie Bieber, in legal counsel to the Virgin Islands Government Hospital and Health Facilities Corporation, previously Assistant Attorney General in the Department of Justice. So I can talk a little bit to the litigation side of things. What happens is after you file an action, there's a period of, first of all, sometimes it's dispositive motions, motion to dismiss, motions for summary judgment. There are discovery periods that can be lengthy. There may be a mediation. There may be depositions. The trial date, scheduling orders get pushed out and pushed out and pushed out. So a case may seem like it's pending a long time, which it is, but there's action that's going on in it, and that can go on for years and years.
3: But is that the norm in other jurisdiction, where it just goes on for years and years and years, sometimes 5, 6, 7 years, without a resolution?
7: Right, and I imagine it's the same here and in other places as well. But the point of it is, because of that, is why we need to have a threshold measure to keep that occurring.
3: In terms of filing cases.
7: And there are, I wanted to mention, in not every case requires an affidavit of merit. There's going to be cases when our medical malpractice review committee is active where they will find that it's meritorious so that there won't need to be an affidavit of merit. There's also exceptions in the type of clear-cut cases where something's left in the body, et cetera, where an affidavit of merit is not needed.
3: I saw that section in the bill section under 166ND, where it outlines those areas where you don't have to file that for the writ of merit. But I'm trying to inquire as to how we could have timely resolution of a lot of these cases. We've got the cases that have been just going on forever. You said court dates or pushbacks. And then I wonder what court. I mean, we fund the judiciary to a really good tune of money is, and you just have these cases that are prolonged and then become a part of the doctor record for years instead of a resolution, coming to a resolution, and if it had no merit, that it's removed, or if there was merit, that it is dealt with.
7: As a matter of the judiciary moving on some of the motions that are pending, and that is often because the criminal docket takes precedent over the civil docket.
0: Time.
3: And the criminal docket isn't moving the way we want it to move either. So I don't know which one moving. To say, like, okay, we have movement in probate or movement in here or there. Everything is held up, and it's just creating a backlog overall in the system. In reference to the malpractice insurance, who's required to have it? Because I heard you start saying nurse practitioner, but I thought it was really just a physician. So are there other healthcare professionals that are required to have the malpractice insurance?
9: Good afternoon, Raphael Joseph, Risk Manager, Department of Health. Yes. To practice within the health system, you must have a license. And with that license, you have to have malpractice coverage to to actually use your license.
3: So all the nurses in the hospital, nurse practitioners, they're covered?
9: Doctors, nurse practitioners, surgeons, the whole slew of people. Physician assistants, they're all covered.
3: What is the cost of the malpractice insurance to the hospital? We have a dollar figure, so what it's costing?
7: And answer that, I'd have to find out.
3: Okay. I think I've exhausted my question. Overall, I think the bill is good. We need to get rid of the frivolous claims. I totally agree. And if there's a process to get rid of the frivolous claims, like this bill is going to do, or minimize, or really get rid of the frivolous claims. I'm changing. Get rid of the frivolous claim, because then it would allow you more time to deal with the real claims and to be able to come to a resolution with the actual claims. Now, is it possible for someone to file a claim not against a doctor per se, but against a system for failure to act?
9: Raphael Joseph, risk manager.
3: Or I could give an example. Somebody was supposed to be medically transported and they were not, and they expired as a result of...
9: Yes. As a matter of fact, we have cases where the claimant is suing because maybe the transfer process wasn't timely enough and the patient expired, etc. We have all those stuff. Additionally, we also have the entity aspect of the malpractice. So not only can the physicians and the other providers be held responsible, but the entity itself. For instance, you could actually sue the hospital, and as to, you know, in difference to a provider itself. So you also have the entity aspect of it. So you can actually sue the entity in which the provider was practicing.
3: Okay, thank you so much. Thank you for the answers.
1: Thank you, Senator Vili. One quick question before we go to Senator Lewis. The quality improvement records, I just want to understand it clearly. What quality improvement records would become confidential under this bill, and are there insurances that they would not prevent an injured patient from obtaining the evidence needed to prove negligence?

0: Possible at some point or at some time, the defense counsel will now, of course, ask for those records as it deals with whatever transpired with that individual.
1: So the answer is yes, the patient can ask for those through the counsel and they'll have full access to those records.
0: So it depends on if it's aligning with what happened with that patient.
1: Yeah,
0: if it is, that is just a quality control in between the departments or the hospitals, not necessarily.
1: Okay, yeah, I'm not too clear. My issue with this is that any records that you decide that is now going to prevent the process from happening again, you're saying that the patient may or they may not have access to those records.
0: So the medical records that involves that patient, they will have access to the records once they go through the proper channels in terms of having the request for production of those records. But in-house, if a department or let's say the hospital has in-house work that they need to do, then not necessarily.
1: Okay, and now, as far as when the patient hires their medical expert, the disqualification process, they have to be board certified, et cetera, et cetera, in the Virgin Islands or the United States. What is the process if their first person was disqualified? How do they rectify getting a second medical expert, being that a cost has already been incurred?
0: So if I'm understanding correctly, you're saying that they paid for an expert without meeting the qualifications of that expert?
1: Well, that would be the position of the government, yes. But I'm saying, how would the next expert now be appointed? Is it a arbitration process, a mediation process? Do you have a list of the medical experts, et cetera? Because, you know, there are limited experts in certain expertise in the Virgin Islands. There might only be, you know, one qualified cardiologist in a certain procedure, et cetera. So I can see where it'll be difficult to have an abundance of expert in the Virgin Islands.
0: So they don't have to necessarily be within the Virgin Islands. And if I'm understanding correctly, if there's a list of experts, we'll go down the expert list to see which expert is qualified. Once the qualified experts are chosen, then we'll be able to move further with picking an expert. If it is that now that expert is unavailable, then we will go to the next available expert.
1: Okay. And like I said, I do support the bill. And I think we have had an excessive amount of claims based on the data. But I just want to make sure that the patient still retains the ability to get due process with this existing legislation. So next we'll go to Senator Avery Lewis. You're recognized for your 5 minutes.
2: Thank you, Mr. Chairman. To the attorney for Department of Health, good afternoon.
0: Good afternoon.
2: The amendment extends the committee's review period from 90 days to 180 days when a complaint is accompanied by an affidavit of merit. What is the justification for doubling the time frame and the safeguards? It will prevent a patient from experiencing unnecessary delay in having a legitimate claim heard.
0: So going back to doubling on the time frame, so sometimes when the complaint is sent to the medical malpractice committee, that committee now has to go out and get the records and information as it pertains to that complaint. So the request would be to the hospital or to the physician or whoever requires to submit that information to us. Sometimes it's hard trying to get that information and the time is running during that time. So in order for us to actually have quality information in front of us with the complaint, then that's why the time is double for that.

0: section.
1: All right. In the amendment, right, they created a some rebuttal inferences of negligence, and it were like three of them. A foreign object left in a patient, an explosion of fire during treatment, surgery or wrong patient or wrong surgery on the wrong patient or wrong body part. I don't know why these three was just suggested, but do you think there are other obvious situations where patients should receive the benefit of a rebuttal inference? Other issues out there?
0: So these ones are the most straightforward, especially when it comes to leaving a foreign object in an individual and performing surgery on the wrong person. So those are straightforward. And as Attorney Bieberman stated, those do not go through the affidavit of merit process. If at the time of the process, then there is a claim, a meritorious claim, then of course that is determined through the affidavit of merit, and it still goes to court once you have an expert that proves that this claim has teeth to go forward. So I do want to say again that this process of having an affidavit of merit do not block an individual from still having their day in court, or block an individual from going through the court system when it comes to medical malpractice claims. We do want to now create a balance for the providers and the patients to be able to coexist, for the patients to be able to gain the day in court, and of course for the providers to also rule out the frivolous claims that is now attached to their license.
1: And just help me out here. But if this becomes law, what measurable outcome should the legislature expect? Do you presume? What outcome should we expect? Like, how should we determine whether it has reduced frivolous claims, preserve access to legitimate malpractice claims, improve patient safety, and maintain the availability and affordability of healthcare in the Virgin Islands? So what measures do you think the legislature, you know, measurable outcomes should we have in place? Well, we have.
0: So first, when it comes to the frivolous claims, of course, looking at the providers, then we know that they're able to now rule that out before it's even on their licenses. If it is a meritorious claim, then we know that is going to move forward once the committee reviews, and then they have their day in court, and whatever damages or monetary damages available to them will be available for them.
1: Good. I do think that's it for me. I don't have a vote in this committee, but I'll sit and listen to the balance of it to understand a bit more as we go along. Thank you.
2: Thank you, Senator Lewis. So, again, it's a situation where we want to put, false claims, for lack of a better term, in control and make sure that the legitimate claims can proceed. And you did answer my question satisfactorily. If the patient had discovered, months or even years later, that they'll still be able to maintain. So I would ask the risk management section, the benefits of the physicians. One of the benefits that the physicians get that are employed by the government is we cover the malpractice insurance, and they pay 10%. You said what was the percentage?
3: Good afternoon, Raphael. Joseph Reese, Manager, Department of Health. If the provider is full-time with the government, that is, they do not have a private practice, the government meets the full coverage. And if they are in private practice, they meet a 50% of that cost.
2: A 50%. Okay, good. So, Senator Milton Potter, you're recognized. No, I'm sorry. Senator Gittins, you're recognized for your 5 minutes.
4: Thank you, Mr. Chairman. I'm not sure I'll need the whole 5 minutes, as I do support the measure, and I applaud the bill sponsor. But what I wanted to ask, maybe from the hospital's legal counsel, will the implementation of this legislation help the territory, you think, attract more medical professionals to the territory?
5: Thank you, Julie Bieberman, legal counsel to the hospital. I think it's going to take a period of time. I think there's going to have to be a resulting reduction in the number of cases and the broad swath of the cases. As we mentioned, sometimes five, six, multiple people who are only peripherally involved or pulled in. So we'll see a narrowing of the scope. We'll see less cases. And as a result, hopefully we'll be able to attract more specialists and doctors and medical providers, healthcare providers in general. And one of the key things we'll hopefully be able to do is reduce the number of transfers that have to occur, because we'll have the in-house specialists here. So I think it's not going to be instantaneous, not a snap of the fingers. It's a long-term look.
4: Thank you. And to the, what are you, risk management from the Department of Health? How you think that this measure would help to reduce the time it actually takes to resolve these malpractice cases? Or the attorney, any one of you? How you think that the bill will help?
5: I could answer that if you prefer.
3: Good afternoon, Raphael Joseph, once again, Department of Health Risk Manager. In terms of the overall time frame to manage those cases, the bill will necessarily do that because...
4: It will not, you said?
3: Because really the whole delay in all those cases is intrinsic in the system itself, especially... criminal versus the...
4: So you're saying it's civil. In the courts? You think it's in the courts?
3: It's within the court system.
4: Okay.
3: The delays, yes.
4: Attorney, do you mind?
5: Yes, I agree with that. I believe that it might reduce the number of cases, but it won't make the process speed up of the cases that are brought.
4: So I'm just talking about the time to resolve the malpractice cases, period. So are you saying that it's merely progress within the court system?
5: Well, also, as I discussed, it won't be such a broad swath of five or six healthcare providers being sued on a single incident. So that might make it go faster, but it's really, it's in the court system. The question is the threshold, not having them brought. And I'm not going to say that they're false claims. I wouldn't go so far. I would really like to say that they're claims where something went wrong, but it's not necessarily due to any healthcare provider's negligence. So that's where we're getting it. We're not saying nothing happened. The question is...
4: Understood.
5: Okay, good. I wanted to make that clear.
4: Understood. So that's what I'm saying. So sometimes it doesn't even need to reach to the courts.
5: Right.
4: So that's why I asked the question the way I did, because if it could be resolved even before it gets to the court, right. That's why I wanted to know how would this measure assist in reducing the time it takes to resolve those issues.
5: So the cases that will they be resolved very quickly if it turns out that they are not meritorious, they won't really enter into the court system.
4: And lastly, how do you think the bill could protect the doctors while it still protects the patients themselves who have been harmed by any medical malpractice?
5: Well, we're not here to protect the doctors who were negligent, but if it's the doctors and the healthcare which was suitable that...
4: So I want you to understand me. While you're not here to protect the doctor's negligence, you still have to protect the doctor's professional status if he or she is not negligent.
5: Exactly.
4: So we got to weigh both sides. So how does this measure, you think, will protect both sides?
5: Well, it will make it so that the doctors who are negligent will still be guarding the profession and not having doctors committing malpractice, and reducing that from happening at the same time as doctors who make who have not made errors, who have not been negligent, aren't suffering in their professional career, because it's going to make a threshold measure that will mean unless the claim is meritorious, it won't be brought.
4: All right. Thank you for your response. I didn't intend to take this much time, truly, but thank you for your response. Thank you, Mr. Chairman.
2: Thank you, Senator Gittinsom. One quick question before we go to Senator Potter, then Senator Alma Francis Heiliger. All the doctors now that perform surgeries in the hospitals required to be board certified? Malpractice? Are all the doctors that perform surgeries in our hospitals right now required to be board certified?
5: Legal counsel for the hospital, Julie Bieberman, I don't know the answers, but I could get them for you.
2: Okay, thank you, if you can. Senator Potter, you're recognized for your 5 minutes.
6: Thank you very much, Mr. Chair. Good afternoon, colleagues. Special good afternoon to the testifiers. I wanted to ask the Department of Health, because I think the attorney mentioned several times that even if a suit is deemed frivolous via the affidavit of merit, there is nothing that prevents the individual from still moving the matter forward to court. Did I hear you accurately, Counselor?
0: Good afternoon, Attorney Taylor Jones. And yes, so once that patient or defense counsel do get that information back from their expert witness, then that opens up the door in terms of saying, hey, we don't have a good chance on this suit. They weigh the options to the patient. Either we're going forward or we'll settle it here or not even bring it forward. So that's one of the things that the conversation with defense counsel will be when it comes to claims that are not in terms of quote-unquote negligent.
6: Right. So it gives them sort of a wake-up call, so to speak, as to, in a preliminary fashion, this will sort of give them a heads up, hey, based on our evaluation, your case appears to be without merit. And hopefully that will, you know, I guess, lead that person to pumping their brakes in terms of spending the money and time to move forward with the suit. That's essentially what we are saying, the benefit of inserting this affidavit of merit process.
0: Yes, because now that patient is now going to have to pay their attorney, pay the expert, court costs, and as far as we know how long that system is, so they'll have to be paying that attorney over time, and or it depends on that attorney to say that, hey, I'll take this case up front and then that percentage, but then that relies on if the claim is meritorious or not too.
6: Understood. Now, what is the Department of Health's administrative relationship to MMARC?
0: So we're just that. So we are the admin body to put forward and make sure that the medical malpractice committee is there. Once claims are or complaints are sent to us, then it's now sent to that committee where outside individuals outside of Department of Health. I can also ask Director Joseph to elaborate as well, but that's our admin responsibility to now manage the medical malpractice committee as it relates to that.
6: I got you. Who selects and pays the expert reviewers?
0: Repeat the question, sorry.
6: Who selects and pays the expert reviewers?
0: So that would be from the medical malpractice committee. So individuals within that committee, and then there's an expert fund for that.
6: Okay. Now, I wanted to just continue this line of questioning. The testimony says reform will discourage frivolous claims. Now, what evidence does the Department of Health have that frivolous claims are a real problem in the territory? How many filed claims were dismissed or withdrawn as unsupported?
3: Good afternoon, Raphael Joseph, Rich Manager, Department of Health. This don't have that number offhand, but in terms of seeing the cases and knowing cases that are frivolous, I also sit with the with the mediation team that goes through those cases with the both the plaintiff and the defendants, and in some cases those cases are just settled based on nuisance matters. Yeah, okay. Hey, this case was up. You've gone through all this process, so we settle just so that you can go. But there was no merit to the case.
6: Right. I want to get a sense, because I know in the territory we do a lot of things anecdotally, where we just feel and it seems as though this is happening. I wanted to get a sense for the actual numbers so that we could see, okay, for the last 5 years, for example, we have had X number of these cases that were filed. X number was actually deemed frivolous and were dismissed, or as you mentioned, you know, just the whole nuisance value of if we paid something nominally just to get it to go away. So I just wanted to get a sense for the actual numbers, if you had that information. You may not have it here with you today, but maybe through the chair, if you can provide us with that data so we can have an actual sense as to the numbers on an annual basis.
3: Yeah, we could get that to you.
6: Okay. I wanted to ask one final question, Mr. Chair. I know my time was called. Now, if MMARC, with all the government resources, can't reliably find a qualified expert in 90 days, how is an individual patient expected to find and pay for one before filing?
3: Raphael Joseph, Risk Manager, Department of Health. When it was mentioned about the individual patient, we have to consider the fact that each case is filed through an attorney. The patient don't come up on their own as the person filing. The case is filed through the attorney, and the attorneys, they do have their listing of persons that they can refer to for expert opinions.
6: Okay, my final question, Mr. Chair. What does an expert affidavit typically cost a claimant, especially with an off-island specialist, which can happen often because of the limited specialists that we have in the territory? Would the Department of Health support fee waivers or an extended filing period for indigent claimants?
0: Attorney Taylor Jones, in terms of the actual cost of these experts, I'm not sure. Everybody have their rates. In terms of indigent claimants, if they do have an attorney or hire an attorney, is the attorney to work with them to see how they're able to represent their clients best.
6: So you don't have an opinion as to whether or not you would support a fee waiver or extend the filing period for indigent claimants?
0: The fee waiver will not come from Department of Health. It would be more so in terms of that defense counsel asking on behalf of that client to that expert to see if they're able to get that. And of course, filing a fee with the courts and stuff, we have no control over that as well too.
6: Right. I know it's, you know, not coming from you. You don't necessarily have anything to do with a fee waiver. But I just wanted to get a sense as to your opinion as to whether or not a fee waiver should be something that, you know, should be considered. Just your thoughts. And then I'll stop there, Mr. Chair. Thank you.
7: Thank you.
6: Can answer on the chair's time. Thank you very much, Counselor.
8: Yes, go ahead. You can answer.
0: I really don't have an approach to that. As I say, it depends with defense counsel. So if defense counsel contacts our counsel in terms of a mediation or anything there, that can be mediated during that time. But in terms of upfront saying that we have control towards that fee waiver, I am not sure.
7: Point of information?
2: Senator Francis, you're recognized for your point of information.
7: Thank you very much, Mr. Chair. And continuing in the previous speaker question in respect to the frivolous or nuisance cases, are you observing, Mr. Joseph, are you observing any particular trending or frequency, habitual such nuisance cases by any particular whether claimant or legal counsel representative, and how Department of Health is currently addressing that particular situation or proposed to address that particular situation?
3: Rafael Joseph, Risk Manager, Department of Health. No, I would not. No.
7: I didn't hear your response again.
3: No, I don't see any particular trend.
7: No trending, no patterns of those particular cases.
3: Yeah.
7: Thank you.
2: Thank you, Senator Joseph.
4: Point of information.
2: Senator Gittins, proceed with your point of information.
4: Thank you. I almost thought that the bill sponsor was going to cover what I wanted to ask you, because it was along the same line of this, of what the president asked regarding the frivolous cases. I wanted to know from the Department of Health whether or not they have an actual database that will be able to track these. I know your response was that you don't have that information before you at this time. But do you have an actual database that you're able to track all your cases?
3: Rafael Joseph, Risk Manager, Department of Health. We can get that information from our legal services, from our contract services for legal services.
4: I understand that. But
3: yeah.
4: So
3: we do not have it in-house. No.
4: So your office does not have one in-house?
3: No.
4: All right.
3: And also we can link with the Department of Justice as well, because there are two segments of those cases, the private and the public ones. I mean, referring to the hospitals, Department of Justice handle those cases, and with the private cases, our legal counsel.
4: Thank you, but I would strongly suggest that you are able to track that on your own as well. You can probably compare, but you should have the ability to track your own data as well. But thank you for your response. Thank you, Mr. Chairman.
2: Thank you, Senator Gittins. And, you know, based on the discussion here, before we go to Senator Amma Francis Heiliger, you can see the real benefits of this bill. It's going to reduce the malpractice costs for the government and probably most importantly encourage specialist physicians to practice. And maybe even there might be some projective savings to the government of the VI. Mr. Joseph, I wanted to ask you, the payments come out of the malpractice insurance fund. What's the proper name for that?
3: Current Rafael Joseph, Risk Manager, Department of Health. Currently, the payments come from the insurance fund.
2: And what's the balance of that fund?
3: We could get that to you.
2: Okay.
3: But it's tied into the whole general fund of the government. So they allocate at certain periods to the fund. So it's really difficult to get it.
2: Okay. So you get the balance from OMB, or you actually maintain the balances of that account?
3: From OMB.
2: You get it from OMB. Okay, thank you. Senator Alma Francis Heiliger, you're recognized for your 5 minutes.
8: Thank you so much, Mr. Chair. Good day to my colleagues. Good day to the people of the territory. Good day to the testifiers. I want to jump in regards to trying to figure out the first question I wanted to ask had to do with the collection of data. And I see that we've made a request for that information. So I, too, would like to get a copy of that. But tying into that, I want to know what type of goals or what measures you have in place to verify that this potentially is the right direction we're going in. I know from listening, this is supposed to try to improve physician recruitment as one of the options. But do you have any measurements in place to say, well, okay, if this does become legislation, a bill, a law, that you have measures in place to make sure that it's actually working?

0: Attorney Taylor Jones, Department of Health. Currently, we do not, in terms of that information, that data you're looking, where you're looking for. Right now, the measures that we do have speaks to the claims that we do, the premiums that we do collect, and the claims that we do pay out, and the number of lawsuits either filed for 2025, 2026, and beyond.
1: Thank you for your response. While we're pushing this piece of legislation, I understand about the potential of people taking advantage of the system, but I don't want us to be in a situation where, unfortunately, people do fall through the cracks in regards to somehow some people might be prevented from seeking justice if they miss certain 90-day deadlines. How is that going to be sorted out to make sure that justice is balanced? While we want to protect from one side, but we also want to make sure that even though we know people might do frivolous lawsuits, everybody doesn't fall under that category.
2: Raphael Joseph, Risk Manager, Department of Health. The overall responsibilities within the Department of Health and the outcome of this piece of legislation is to continue to balance two equally important interests. The interest of protecting the patients who suffer injury from negligent medical care, and of course protecting healthcare professionals from unsupported claims that increase healthcare costs and undermine recruitment and retention programs. So it's a balance. We are here to protect the patients. If you're injured your injury is as a result of negligent care, we are here to ensure that you receive justice and, of course, your protection, as well as protecting the health of the provider from frivolous claims and, of course, impacting the retention and recruitment within the Department of Health.
1: Thank you for your response.
3: And just could I add, Julie Bieberman, legal counsel to the hospital, that this is also a very important role of the Medical Malpractice Action Review Committee. When a plaintiff files at that point, the committee should be meeting and would be able to also advance the case if it's meritorious without the plaintiff having to have an affidavit of merit. So the door is open, and that's the important role of the Medical Malpractice Action Review Committee.
1: Thank you so much for that response.
0: And also, if I may add, okay. Attorney Taylor Jones, so you did express the 180 days, and that's not necessarily for the claimant or the patient. That is for the Medical Malpractice Review Committee to receive that information. So they time in for that information to review such information. But the claimant will have up to at least 2 years to file that claim.
1: Okay. Thank you for putting that on the record. I wanted to ask a little bit about what specific improvements do you believe will come about specifically for the hospitals if this is implemented? Because, you know, especially when it comes to recruitment, because we keep saying this could help with the recruitment.
4: Time.
1: Are there any specific areas do you believe there will be some major improvement in, or are you looking forward to particular areas of improvement?
3: I'm Julie Bieberman, legal counsel to the hospital. It's not only to recruit doctors, but for the doctors that are presently performing their work in the hospital and with patients, is to also reduce the distraction that these and the impact and the pressure of litigation that may not be meritorious will have on them. As far as bringing in physicians, it's very difficult to bring in. We depend a lot on the locus tenens, physicians and healthcare providers, nurses and doctors, and if they have a choice of coming here, and where we have a very high rate of malpractice litigation, versus other jurisdictions that are not as litigious, they're not going to choose to come here. They don't choose to come here. And I think if you had heard Dr. Kendall's statements, that it actually, people who are even from the Virgin Islands, and a top surgeon decided that he couldn't practice here because of those implications.
1: Yes. May I wrap up, Mr. Chair?
4: Yes, go ahead. Yes.
1: I do understand when it comes to litigious litigation, and people unfortunately do things like this. But I guess for me, I come from a different mindset where I want to be able to also, while we're protecting the physicians, also protect patients as well. And that weighs very heavily on me. And I don't want us to be put in a situation where we create something a little bit lopsided. And I'll just share one example. Both of my parents died from cancer. And my father kept going to a physician here locally. And he kept going and he kept going. And the doctor kept telling him he just has bronchitis. He kept giving him medication for bronchitis, but he wouldn't get better. It took my aunt to say, you know what? Let's fly down to Puerto Rico. When my father went to Puerto Rico, they admitted him immediately. They told him he would have dropped down and died in less than 3 days because he had full-blown pneumonia and his lungs were completely filled with liquid. He spent 3 weeks in the hospital just hooked up to devices trying to pull the liquid out of his lungs. Because it was so severe, a tumor started to grow in his lungs that was tied into a vein they couldn't go in and cut out. That tumor became cancerous, and my father died from cancer. So when I sit here and have this conversation, and I understand that sometimes we feel that people are always doing things against doctors, but sometimes the patients do suffer because sometimes doctors are not diagnosing them correctly. I didn't file any lawsuit. That still weighs on me today. So I'm always going to try to make sure that when we pass things, that there's always some happy balance. We do want to protect the doctors because we need them here, but I also want to make sure that sometimes some of these lawsuits do need to take place. So thank you so much, Mr. Chair, for giving me that additional time.
4: Thank you, Senator Alma Francis Heiliger. Senator Norville Francis, Senator Gittins, you're recognized for your point of information.
5: Senator Gittins. If you're ready for the motion, I'll move an amendment.
4: Yes, you can proceed. Yes, you can proceed.
5: Amendment.
4: Senator Gittins, you're recognized for your amendment.
5: Thank you, Mr. Chair and colleagues. I move to offer amendment number 36-917, which was circulated, an amendment in the nature of a substitute to bill number 36-0048 on behalf of Senator Novel E. Francis, Jr. Bill number 36-0048 is amended by striking the language after the enactment clause and inserting new language. Open quote, section 1, title 27, Virgin Islands Code, chapter 1, subchapter 9 is amended in the following instances. A, in section 166I.
6: Motion.
5: 1.
4: Senator Novel Francis, you're recognized for your motion. No, Senator, really, you're recognized for your motion.
6: Thank you, Mr. Chair. Mr. Chair, I move that amendment, that the reading of amendment number 36-917 be waived. I so move.
4: The motion to waive the reading of bill number 36-0048 has been properly moved by Senator Kurt Ville, second by Senator Norville Francis, Senator Lorenzo Frederick.
6: Amendment number 36-917.
4: Amendment number 36-917. Hearing no objection, so ordered.
5: I so move.
6: Second.
4: Bill number.
5: Motion.
4: Motion, Senator Gittins, you're recognized for your motion.
5: Mr. Chair and colleagues, I move that Bill number 36-0048, as amended, an act amending Title 22, Virgin Islands Code, Chapter 3, relating to annual rate changes for medical malpractices, liability insurance, and amending Title 27, Virgin Islands Code, Chapter 1, by increasing the limitation on recovery in medical malpractice actions from $250,000 to $400,000, designating the records and testimony gathered by quality improvement committees as confidential, and establishing additional requirements for filing medical malpractice claims, be voted upon favorably here in this committee and be forwarded to the Rules and Judiciary Committee for further vetting. I so move.
4: Bill number 36-0048 has been properly moved by Senator Kenneth Gittins, second by Senator Marvin Blyden, Senator
5: as amended,
4: and Senator Milton Potter as amended. Roll call.
7: Senator Hubert L. Frederick?
8: Yes.
7: Senator Frederick, yea. Senator Marvin A. Blyden? Senator Blyden, yea. Senator Ray Fonseca?
4: Yea.
7: Senator Fonseca, yea. Senator Alma Francis Heiliger? Yes. Senator Francis Heiliger, yea. Senator Kenneth L. Gittins?
8: Yes.
7: Senator Gittins, yea. Senator Milton E. Potter?
9: Yes.
7: Senator Potter, yea. Senator Kurt A. Vaile?
8: Yes.
7: Senator Vaile, yea. Mr. Chair, 7 yea, 0 nay.
4: Thank you, Mr. Clerk. Bill number 36-0048, as amended, an act amending Title 22, Virgin Islands Code, Chapter 3, relating to annual rate increases for medical malpractice liability insurance, and amending Title 27, Virgin Islands Code, Chapter 1, by increasing the limitation on recovery in medical malpractice actions from $250,000 to $400,000, designating the records and testimony gathered by quality improvement committees as confidential, and establishing additional requirements for filing medical malpractice claim, has been voted on, approved by this Committee on Health, Hospitals, Human Services, and will be forwarded to the Committee on Rules and Judiciary for further action. At this time now, we'll entertain a 30-minute closing from 30 seconds closing from all of the testifiers. We're going to start with you, Miss Russell. Attorney Taylor Jones.
0: Good afternoon again, Attorney Taylor Jones, and we just want to thank you for allowing us to be here to testify on this measure. We do want to add and include that this is to help balance the patient's access to legitimate claims and with appropriate protections for healthcare professionals. We're not necessarily stopping individuals from filing a lawsuit or having a lawsuit or their day in court to actually go to court to file these claims, but we're trying to balance the process in which they do so. Thank you.
4: Thank you. And is that any additional testimony from the Department of Health?
0: No.
4: Hearing none?
0: Not at this time.
4: Thank you. VI Legal Counsel, VI Bar Association, any testimony? Closing? Hearing none, the Committee on Health, Hospitals, Human Services will stand in recess for 20 minutes.

0: Good afternoon. The Committee on Health, Hospitals, and Human Services is back on the record. Just briefly to summarize, in Block 1, the committee approved and forwarded Bill number 360280. This is addressing issues with giving the parent of a newborn child in a government hospital the option to receive the birth certificate by mail and speed up the process. And Bill 36-0048 relating to the adjustments to the malpractice liability insurance and increasing the monitoring and the requirements, and testimony, quality improvements, and establishing, additional filing and requirements for malpractice claims. We also addressed a real important issue with a new drug, Rasonque, R-A-S-O-N-Q-U-E, or the generic Daraxonrasib. It's a FDA-approved treatment for advanced prostate pancreatic cancer. And I made a plea to the governor and also to the government insurance, health insurance board, because in the testimony last Thursday from Cigna said that there was a 6-month waiting period for this drug. And as you know, pancreatic cancer is an aggressive, dangerous form of cancer, and this drug, the Rasonque, improves the survival time by about 13.2 months. And of course, you know, if you can get an additional 13.2 months of life, that's very important. So Cigna, the government insurance board, and the governor, you're encouraged to let that new medication be available to all of our plan members, the retirees, and their beneficiaries as soon as possible. Mr. Clerk, please read Block 3 into the record.
1: Yes, Mr. Chair. Block 3. The committee will receive testimony from the Virgin Islands Department of Health regarding the status of its programs, services, operations, regulatory responsibilities, and ongoing initiatives. The department will provide updates on public health programs, patient services, staffing and funding, community clinics, maternal and child health, mental health and substance abuse services, vital records, environmental health and inspections, immunizations, HIV medications, and vendor payments. Certificates of need, malpractice insurance, and the status of major department construction and healthcare projects. Invited testifier, the Honorable Justa E. Encarnacion, Commissioner, Department of Health. This concludes the reading of Block 3 into the record, Mr. Chair.
0: Yes, thank you, Mr. Clerk, and the Commissioner of Health and the Assistant Commissioner were both ill today. And so I believe Mr. Steele, your Deputy Commissioner Steele, you're going to lead the testimony.
2: Point of information.
0: Yes. Point of information, Senator Novell Francis.
2: Thank you very much, Mr. Chair. I wanted to take the opportunity really just thank the stakeholders in our previous block for Bill number 36-0048. There's a lot of work that had gone into that legislation, and I really just want to recognize and commend all of the testifiers and the stakeholders in that engagement, especially the Department of Health, as well as the Department of Justice, Attorney Royette Russell, had put a lot of tremendous work into that, as well as my staff and Chief of Staff, Shana Richards. So I just wanted to thank them and commend them for their efforts in getting us to this point, and also to thank my colleagues for supporting that piece of legislation moving forward. Thank you, sir.
0: Yes, thank you. And Senator Francis, you ought to be commended, because that bill was very extensive and detailed, and you could have seen all of the time that was put into that bill. And I think the bill is going to improve the chances for us to retain specialized physicians, and also control the costs, and also ensure that those malpractice claims that are legitimate will proceed as they should. Deputy Commissioner Steele or Ms. Charles, who is going to give us the testimony?
3: Deputy Commissioner Steele.
0: Okay, you may proceed.
3: All right. Good day, Honorable Ray Fonseca, Chair of the Committee of Health, Hospitals, and Human Services, Honorable Hubert L. Frederick, Vice Chair, committee members, and all non-committee members, and to the viewing and listening audience. I am Renan Steele, Deputy Commissioner of Public Health for the Virgin Islands Department of Health. Joining me here today is Makish Taylor-Jones, Chief Legal Counsel, Deputy Commissioner Hadia Charles in St. Thomas, Territorial Epidemiologist Dr. Esther Ellis, and several other members of our executive leadership team, as well as our several directors and program division leads from the Virgin Islands Department of Health. We have been asked to provide a comprehensive update on the programs, services, operations, regulatory responsibilities, and ongoing initiatives of the Virgin Islands Department of Health. Family planning. The Virgin Islands Department of Health Family Planning Program provides reproductive health services to individuals ages 13 through 64 at three locations in the territory. Family planning received 907,087 in Title 10 funding for April 1st, 2025 to March 31st, 2026, supplemented by general fund support for clinical and administrative positions. The same amount was awarded for April 1st, 2026 to March 31st, 2027. During January to December 2025, the clinics recorded 2,421 client encounters, including 2,325 female and 96 male encounters. Current staffing includes one medical director, was an OBGYN, one additional OBGYN, one nurse practitioner at part-time, one LPN full-time, one CNA at part-time, and one administrative officer, two full-time, one program manager, one family planning representative and data specialist, two administrative specialists, and two certified medical assistants. Access challenges are primarily related to clinical provider shortages, including the need to fill 2.5 FTE advanced nurse practitioner positions. A coordinator position also remains vacant pending the reallocation of local funds to partially support the position. Clinics operate from 7:30 a.m. to 4:30 p.m. on St. Thomas and 8 a.m. to 5 p.m. on St. Croix. St. Thomas staff travel to St. John as needed. The Infant and Toddlers Program. The Virgin Islands Infant and Toddlers Program provides a comprehensive system of early intervention services for infants and toddlers from birth through age two who have developmental delays or diagnosed disabilities. Funded under Part C of the Individuals with Disability Education Act, better known as IDEA. The program provides family-centered services designed to support children's developmental progress and strengthen families' ability to meet their children's individual needs. Services are provided in the child's natural environment whenever appropriate and are guided by an individualized family service plan. Depending on the needs of the child and family, services may include service coordination, developmental therapy, speech-language pathology, physical therapy, occupational therapy, vision services, and audiology. All eligible families currently receive these services at no cost. The enrollment and children served. As of December 1st, 2024, 121 children had active individualized family service plans, including 48 children in the St. Thomas St. John District and 73 in the St. Croix District. By December 1st, 2025, active enrollment had increased to 161 children, including 63 in the St. Thomas St. John District and 98 in the St. Croix District, an increase of approximately 33%. The program served 248 children territory-wide in 2024 and 291 in 2025, an increase of approximately 17%. The December 1 figures represents children actively enrolled with an IFSP, which is the Individualized Family Service Plan. The annual cumulative figures represent all children who receive services during the year, including new referrals and children who transitioned out of the program. For calendar year 2026, St. Thomas had an unduplicated number of 53 and a cumulative number of 102. St. Croix had unduplicated of 91 and a cumulative of 154. Funding. The Infants and Toddler Program receives $895,530 annually in federal funding through the Office of Special Education Programs. At present, the program receives no local funding support. Financial management and fiduciary oversight of the federal grant are provided through Lutheran Social Services, which serves as the program's contracted third-party fiscal agent. The absence of a local funding contribution is significant, given the continued increase in children requiring services and the program's responsibility to ensure eligible children and families receive timely early intervention services. Staffing and operational capacity. The program currently has 3 full-time employees and 2 vacant service coordinator positions, one on St. Croix and one on St. Thomas, for which recruitment is underway. Service coordinators are essential to coordinating evaluations, services, IFSPs, program progress monitoring, and transitions for children and families. The importance of the program. Early intervention during the first 3 years of life supports critical developmental growth and prepares children for successful transitions into school. In the Virgin Islands, providing services early can improve outcomes while reducing the need for more intensive interventions later. As demand increases, adequate staffing, provider capacity, and sustainable funding remain essential to meet the needs of eligible children and families. Vital statistics and birth certificate. From October FY 2024 through June FY 2025, vital records and statistics processed 5,605 of 6,173 birth and death certificate requests within 5 business days, achieving a 91% timely processing rate and exceeding the 90% KPI target. Performance improved from 64% in October to 98% in May. The division continues to meet its targets of processing at least 90% of requests within 3 to 5 days. In calendar

Centers for Disease Control and Prevention, CDC, the National Association for Public Health Statistics and Information System, NAPSIS, and other local and national agencies. The division currently operates with approximately 11 employees, including the director and assistant director. With the online application portal scheduled to launch in January 2027, additional capacity is needed, particularly a vital records processing specialist and data analyst, to support increased workload, document security, and data management. Applications are tracked upon receipt to identify incomplete submissions and potential backlogs. The approximately 10% of requests not completed within 3 to 5 days KPI are primarily associated with incomplete applications or missing documentation. Staff work directly with applicants to resolve deficiencies, with processing resuming once required information is received. Current administrative priorities include adequate staffing and funding, maintaining supplies of certified security paper, and finalizing the updated vital records statistics fee schedule for legislative ratification to better align fees with current operational and service requirements. Public concerns have primarily involved late fees, documentation requirements, and requirements regarding who must be present for certain transactions. These are addressed through clarification, application tracking, and direct assistance to applicants. Vision has also transitioned to the Virgin Islands Technical Architecture Electronic System, VITA, strengthening electronic birth and death registration and enabling automated reporting to the CDC, NAPSIS, through state and territorial exchange of vital events, Steve, and other agencies. This modernization has reduced manual reporting and improved the efficiency and oversight of vital records operations. The Women's, Infants, and Children WIC program provides nutrition assistance education, breastfeeding support, and referrals to eligible pregnant and postpartum women, infants, and children throughout the territory. The program is funded annually through the U.S. Department of Agriculture, Food and Nutrition Service, through Nutrition Services and Administration funds and food funds, with additional special purpose funding provided for specific initiatives. The Virgin Islands WIC program is currently 100% federally funded and receives no local funding support. Participation. From October 2025 through August 2026, the Virgin Islands WIC program served an average of 2,199 participants per month, including 1,148 children, 521 infants, 311 breastfeeding women, 160 pregnant women, and 59 non-breastfeeding postpartum women. Children and infants represented approximately 76% of the total participation, underscoring WIC's critical role in supporting maternal and early childhood nutrition throughout the territory. Services provided. The Special Supplemental Nutrition Program for Women, Infants, and Children provides electronic food benefits through the electronic WIC card, nutrition education, breastfeeding support, and referrals to health and social services. With support from the U.S. Department of Agriculture, two part-time breastfeeding peer counselors provide direct support to participating mothers. The program reports a 69% breastfeeding rate among participating infants and 83% among participating postpartum women. Families enrolled in this Supplemental Nutrition Assistance Program, better known as SNAP, Temporary Assistance for Needy Families, TANF, or Medical Assistance Program, MAP, may also qualify for adjunctive income eligibility for WIC, supporting coordinated access to assistance. Farmers Market Nutrition Program. The Virgin Islands WIC program partners with the Virgin Islands Department of Agriculture to administer the federally funded Farmers Market Nutrition Program, which expands participant access to fresh, locally grown fruits and vegetables while supporting local farmers. During FY 2026, 1,077 WIC participants received Farmers Market Nutrition Program benefits, with $25,405 redeemed by farmers in the territory. Through this partnership, WIC provides participant benefits and nutrition education, while the Department of Agriculture administers the farmers market component of the program. Staffing.
The program currently has 17 full-time employees.

0: employees and two part-time breastfeeding peer counselors with 5 vacancies. 2 nutritionists, 1 for each district, a breastfeeding coordinator, a community nutrition aide 2 on St. John, and a breastfeeding peer counselor on St. Croix. Recruitment remains challenging, particularly for nutritionists due to salary competitiveness. Filling the St. John position is also a priority to ensure consistent service coverage and continuity during emergencies or disasters. Recruitment efforts for all critical vacancies remain ongoing. Fiscal year 2026 program accomplishments. During fiscal year 2026, the Virgin Islands WIC program implemented national food package updates that expanded healthy food choices, including whole grains, canned fish, and increased fruit and vegetable benefits. Modernization efforts include a participant portal expected to launch by the end of 2026 and a text messaging platform anticipated in 2027 to strengthen participant communication and engagement. The program also monitored 100% of WIC authorized food vendors exceeding federal requirements, with no vendors currently classified as a high risk. Operational concerns. Despite continued accomplishment, WIC faces several operational challenges, including recruitment and retention difficulties, particularly for nutrition and breastfeeding support positions, and declining participation associated with slow population growth. The program continues targeted community outreach to identify and engage eligible families. Additionally, the delayed relocation to the federally funded renovated Frexit office has raised grantor concerns and delayed anticipated rental cost savings. Repairs at the Sand Farm WIC clinic also remain pending due to contracting and supply chain delays affecting clinical operations and service delivery. Program outlook. WIC provides nutrition, breastfeeding support, food access, education referral services to approximately 2,200 women, infants, and children each month. Continuing effectiveness will require focused workforce recruitment, resolution of facility issues in Frogstead and Sand Farm, sustained participant outreach, continued modernization, and responsible stewardship of federal funding. Maternal and child health. The maternal and child health and children with special need care needs programs provide comprehensive maternal, infant, child, and adolescent health services across St. Croix, St. Thomas, and St. John. Current programs and initiatives include Title V Maternal and Child Health Services, the MIECHV Home Visiting, the VICPAC program, newborn screening, early hearing detection and intervention, State Systems Development Initiative, High-Risk Infant Follow-Up, Pediatric Clinical Services, Immunization, Developmental Screening, School Entry Services, Care Coordination and Community Outreach, Prenatal and Postnatal Services. Through the Maternal, Infant and Child Health Care, Childhood Home Visiting Program, families receive prenatal and postnatal support, maternal depression screening, developmental screening, parenting and child safety education, referrals and care coordination. Recent utilization reflects 73 families and 70 children served, 713 home visits completed, and 37 families successfully graduated from the program. The program also continues to monitor timely completion of the prenatal, maternal depression, and child developmental screenings to support early identification and intervention. Infant and child health initiatives. Newborn screening, early health hearing detection and intervention, and high-risk infant follow-up remain central to early identification and intervention. Of 761 reported births, 678 infants received newborn screening, identifying 89 abnormal results, with 25 infants confirmed and treated or followed. Through EHDI, 659 infants received hearing screenings, 608 passed, and 51 were referred for further evaluation. Pediatric clinical services reached approximately 938 patients on St. Croix and 725 on St. Thomas, supplemented by territory-wide outreach and partnerships with Head Start and Early Head Start. The Virgin Islands Child Psychiatry Access Program, VICPAC, further strengthens access to pediatric behavioral consultations, care coordination, provider education and referrals, data surveillance and community engagement. Through Title V, the State Systems Development Initiative and the Youth Risk Behavior Survey, the division continues to strengthen maternal and child health surveillance reporting, program evaluation, and identification of emerging health needs. Current efforts include improved monthly reporting, data integration, dashboard development, and preparation for the upcoming YRBS and school health profile activities. These data inform the Title V five-year needs assessment, state action plan, and future maternal and child health priorities. Family and community engagement also continues through the MCH Advisory Council, with additional youth engagement opportunities being developed to ensure that family and youth perspectives are incorporated into program planning and service development. Areas of concern. Maternal and child health services continue to face challenges related to specialty care across staffing, procurement delays, inter-island transportation and facility conditions, including air conditioning and environmental issues affecting clinics on St. Thomas and St. Croix. The division continues coordinating repairs, assessments, and contingency measures with mobile health vans supporting continuity of clinical services and outreach. Priorities remain strengthening access, continuity of care, early intervention, specialty and behavioral services, workforce capacity, and equitable services for families throughout the territory. Mental health and substance abuse services. The Virgin Islands Department of Health Division of Behavioral Health provides a continuum of mental health and substance use services across the territory, including psychiatric assessment and treatment, medication management, counseling, case management, crisis response, substance use and opioid-related services, forensic coordination, residential care, homeless outreach, community engagement, and oversight of individuals requiring specialized off-island treatment, service utilization, and local treatment capacity. During FY25, the division served 818 individuals. During FY26, it's exceeded now to 963 individuals through its outpatient, residential, forensic, crisis response, substance use, and community-based services. The division's outpatient and community-based service provides psychiatric services, counseling and medication management, clinical support, substance use-related services, and community outreach. The population served includes a significant number of individuals with serious and persistent mental illness, reinforcing the need for sustained psychiatric clinical case management recovery support capacity. Local residential services are provided through the Shelterbrand Residential Facility, which currently has eight filled positions, including registered nurses, licensed practical nurse, CNA assistants, and assistant director. However, the territory does not currently have sufficient local capacity to provide a full continuum of specialized inpatient, forensic, long-term psychiatric, step-down, intellectual disability, and assisted living services required for some patients. As a result, individuals requiring these higher levels of care must continue to be placed in specialized facilities out of the territory. Staffing and workforce capacity. Behavioral health personnel investment totals approximately $4.48 million in salary and fringe costs, including $3.06 million in general funds and $1.42 million in federal funds. The division currently has 30 filled full-time equivalent positions, including 22 within behavioral health and 18 in Elder Shelterbrand, with 5 critical vacancies in substance use, opioid response, nursing, and clinical services. Additionally, 7 general fund positions were previously eliminated and has not been restored, including clinical, supervisory, outreach, and support positions across the territory. These staffing gaps limit the division's capacity to expand local clinical case management, outreach, and recovery services while meeting increasingly complex behavioral health needs. Off-island placements and treatment costs. As of September 1st, 2026, 56 Virgin Islands residents are receiving specialized care across 10 off-island facilities or provider programs for services unavailable or limited locally, including forensic, inpatient, psychiatric, step-down, intellectual disability, and assisted living care. The largest placements include 13 residents of Correct Care in South Carolina, which is now Recovery Solutions, 11 at Jasifa in Puerto Rico, 11 at Larkin Behavioral Hospital in Florida, representing 35 of the 56. The remaining 21 placements are scattered between Devereaux, Sunrise in Florida, Sunrise Community, Sylmar in California, and St. Elizabeth Hospital. These placements create significant financial and operational obligations for the territory, reinforcing the need to expand local treatment and step-down capacity and reduce long-term reliance on off-island care. Crisis response and 988 Lifeline. The territory continues to strengthen behavioral crisis response through the 988 Suicide and Crisis Lifeline, which received 311 calls, 168 text or chat contacts just from the period of June 23rd to September 23rd of 2026. The contract with Protocol Services, Inc. was fully executed on July 30th, 2026, with direct territorial routing going September 8th of 2026, which was 988 National Day. Continued utilization underscores the importance of maintaining accessible crisis services and strong connections to local behavioral health care. Community outreach and early intervention. The division continues community-based outreach, recording 176 wellness encounters, 49 engagements with individuals experiencing homelessness, 45 behavioral health screenings within that population, 37 human services referrals, and 6 new clients connected to treatment. Since the start of this school year, behavioral health staff has also engaged directly with students who have raised concerns regarding bullying, suicidal thoughts, and difficulty expressing their feelings or communicating openly with parents. Following the recent loss of a fellow student, 50 students participated in the group support sessions, provided an opportunity to process grief, discuss concerns, and identify students who may require additional support. These engagements reinforce the importance of sustained school-based behavioral health outreach and trusted spaces where students can seek support and be connected to appropriate services. Areas of concerns and priorities. The division's primary challenges include workforce recruitment and retention, limited local specialized treatment capacity, costly off-island placements, and outstanding provider obligations. The department remains focused on maintaining continuity of care while strengthening local residential step-down substance use recovery and crisis response services. Expanding local capacity is both a clinical and fiscal priority. Improving continuity of care, keeping families connected, and reducing long-term reliance on costly off-island treatment. Community health clinics. Community health clinics across St. Thomas, St. John, and St. Croix continue to provide routine primary health care services to adults with a focus on individuals living with chronic diseases. Throughout the year, clinic teams conducted outreach events, including activities during National Public Health Week, the IDOH Health and Wellness Fairs, Center Fonseca's annual community wellness fairs, and signature health screenings and health promotion services during the 3-day St. Croix Agricultural and Food Fair. Services provided continue to play a critical role in advancing the Virgin Islands Department of Health's mission to reduce health risk and expand access to high-quality community-based care. Collectively, the multidisciplinary team of public health physicians, including the medical director, advanced nurse practitioners, public health nurses, and support staff, served 2,597 clients from October 2025 through August 2026, 896 on St. Croix, 1,064 on St. Thomas, and 637 on St. John. Community health clinics operate at Schneider Regional Medical Center on St. Thomas, the Maurice de Castro Clinic on St. John, and 35 Castle Coakley or the Old Caribbean Building on St. Croix. Primary care services include adult vaccinations, dressing on St. Thomas, referrals, ophthalmology on St. Croix, and food handler health permit services on St. Thomas and St. John. The Maurice de Castro Clinic also hosts Vital Stats, Behavioral Health, WIC, Infants and Toddlers, MCH, Prenatal and Pediatric Services, Communicable Disease, and other VIDOH services based on community need and scheduling. Current staffing includes head nurses at 1.5 FTE, public health staff nurses at 4 FTEs, a CNA, a nurse practitioner and a public health physician at part-time, supported by a program administrator and administrative officer in St. Thomas and a clerk on St. Croix. Recruitment is underway for 2 public health physicians, 1 nurse practitioner, 1 staff nurse. Physical plant and staffing limitations remain the primary access challenges. The retirement of the former St. Croix program administrator has created a management gap, and the St. John program manager position is also vacant. The St. Thomas program administrator is providing temporary oversight with support from the Office of Regulatory Affairs. Dental services. The Virgin Islands Department of Health does not currently provide dental services through its community health clinics. However, dental services are being added to the Donna Christensen Public Health Complex rebuild and Morris DeCastro renovation. The department recognizes oral health as an important component of overall health and wellness. As the department moves towards developing this capacity, planning will focus on identifying the funding, infrastructure, equipment, workforce, and operational requirements necessary to implement a safe, sustainable, and accessible dental service program for residents of the territory. Medical malpractice insurance. The Virgin Islands Department of Health Self-Insurance Retention Medical Malpractice Program provides professional liability protection for eligible healthcare providers while ensuring an established process for resolving legitimate medical malpractice claims. Claims and current liability. While claim frequency remains relatively stable, claims severity and associated costs are increasing, with approximately 70 active malpractice cases currently pending. These cases represent significant ongoing financial exposure through potential settlements and judgments, legal expenses, and prolonged litigation, underscoring the importance of adequate funding and timely claims resolution to protect the program's long-term financial sustainability. Impact on healthcare providers and access to care. Sustainable medical malpractice coverage is essential to recruiting and retaining qualified healthcare professionals and maintaining access to care throughout the territory. Effective administration of the program supports both provider stability and responsible claims management. Claims administration legislative considerations. The department continues to evaluate improvements to the medical malpractice framework, including stronger claims review, timely resolution of legitimate claims, and reduced legal and administrative costs. Legislative reform should balance patient protections with appropriate safeguards for healthcare providers while promoting an efficient and financially sustainable claims process. Medical Malpractice Risk Management Trust Fund. Title 27 of the Virgin Islands Code establishes a Medical Malpractice Risk Management Trust Fund to support the territory's self-insurance framework. The department is advancing implementation of a sustainable funding structure to support malpractice claims, settlements, judgments, risk management, and related obligations while reducing reliance on the general fund appropriations. Efforts include identifying alternative funding sources through the chief health strategist and pursuing a licensed broker or brokerage firm with medical malpractice expertise. Implementation will require appropriate governance, fiduciary safeguards, professional fund management, and compliance with Title 27. Program outlook. The self-insurance retention medical malpractice program remains an important component of the territory's healthcare and risk management infrastructure. Approximately 70 pending cases, increasing claim severity and long-term liability exposure required continued attention. Priorities include strengthening claims administration, improving the timeliness of case resolution, and implementing the capitalizing the Medical Malpractice Risk Management Trust Fund to improve fiscal sustainability, support provider recruitment and retention, and preserve access to quality healthcare services. Our Certificate of Need program, we have a few of them pending. Diagnostic services is ready for community review in the St. Croix District. Laboratory CNOs is under review, awaiting additional documentation from applicants in the St. Thomas District. CONs on behavioral health outpatient clinics, administrative reviews in process in both districts. Non-emergency transportation, subcommittee review completed, findings pending issuance to applicants in St. Thomas District. Primary care and urgent care facilities, awaiting additional documentation from applicant in the St. Thomas District. Medical home health agency, ready for community review from St. Thomas District application. mobile rehabilitation services, occupational therapy, preliminary review in progress in the St. Croix District, non-medical home care services, CON determined not required, ongoing regulatory compliance will be monitored, and that's in the St. Thomas District, clinical laboratory services, internal review in progress, draft findings prepared for review, St. Croix District, cancer specialty pharmacy, internal review in progress in the St. Croix District, and non-medical home health services, subcommittee review completed, CON determined not required, and correspondence regarding next steps pending issuance to the applicant in the St. Thomas District. Certificate of need determinations are scheduled for mid-October, so current challenges primarily involve the staff transitions within the program. The Dr. Donna Christensen Public Health Complex. The Department of Health continues to advance the Donna Christensen Health Center on St. Croix and the Maris de Castro Clinic on St. John as major investments in strengthening the territory's healthcare infrastructure. The DMCC project is approximately 15% complete with $42.2 million expended against a $292.8 million budget. Construction began in February of 2026 with substantial completion targeted for October 2028. The healthcare services anticipated to begin in February of 2029. Key issues under active management include contaminated soil relocation, guaranteed maximum price number 3, cost pressures, and subcontractor labor rate compliance. The department remains focused on maintaining construction momentum, controlling costs, resolving environmental and labor compliance matters, and holding project partners accountable to establish schedules and deliverables. Through continued oversight, value engineering, and proactive issue resolution, the department is working to protect the project's scope, budget, and timeline while advancing its critical healthcare facility toward completion and activation. Maris de Castro Clinic St. John is in the design development phase and approximately 60% through design with $1.55 million expended against the $17.6 million budget. Construction is targeted to begin in November of 2026 with completion anticipated in October of 2027 and healthcare services to commence in December of 2027. Critical pre-construction requirements include securing temporary swing space to maintain uninterrupted healthcare services on St. John, obtaining required federal emergency management, environmental and historic preservation approvals, securing Department of Planning and Natural Resources building permits, and addressing lead paneling identified in the former X-ray room. The department remains focused on maintaining project readiness, completing regulatory and environmental requirements, and ensuring continuity of healthcare services throughout construction. Active coordination of permitting, remediation, and temporary relocation activities is essential to protecting the November 2026 construction start and overall project timeline. Together, the Donna M. Christensen Health Center and Maris de Castro Clinic represent approximately $310.4 million in healthcare infrastructure investment, with $43.8 million expended to date. DMCC is 15% complete and under active construction, while the MDC is 60% through design and preparing for construction. Critical priorities for DMCC are maintaining construction progress, maintaining environmental and guaranteed maximum price, cost issues, resolving labor compliance, and protecting the October 2028 completion date. For MDC, priorities are securing temporary swing space, completing environmental historic preservation requirements, obtaining permits, addressing lead mitigation, protecting the November 2026 construction start. The department will continue rigorous oversight of cost, schedule, compliance, and project risk to advance both the facilities toward completion and strengthen sustainable access to healthcare services on St. Croix and St. John. Upcoming public health clinics and mobile health vans. The Virginia Department of Health is working to improve the use of its mobile vans across St. Croix, St. Thomas, and St. John by establishing a regular outreach schedule that brings public health and clinical services directly into the community. Community Health in St. Thomas, St. John District has established mobile van outreach every fourth Friday of the month with locations selected based on community needs. Family Planning and Maternal and Child Health are also finalizing their mobile outreach schedules, with services expected to begin in November of 2026. The department is also coordinating opportunities for multiple divisions to provide services together when feasible. Behavioral Health will continue hosting community wellness days throughout the territory in partnership with community organizations, including outreach within housing communities and other accessible locations. The mobile vans will also support major events such as the Synchro Agricultural and Food Fair, VIDOH Wellness Fairs, and other community-based activities. Upcoming Synchro outreach includes Croyville Community Day on October 13th, Watergut Community Wellness Day on November 18th, and a flu vaccine outreach at Plaza East on December 4th, 2026. In addition, Community Health and MCH have established recurring services for St. John residents. Community Health provides services every second Friday of the month, MCH every third Thursday, and prenatal services every fourth Friday. These services include immunizations, pediatric vaccinations, school clearances and physicals, prenatal care, and other maternal and child health services. On October 30th, Community Health, in collaboration with the Chronic Disease Division, will also conduct a men's health fair in St. John. Depending on the participating program and needs of each community, mobile outreach may include health screenings, immunization, clinical assessments, health education, behavioral health screenings and referrals, maternal and child health services, and communicable and chronic disease services. Current operational challenges include vehicle maintenance and repair needs, and the availability of trained mobile van operators. The department is actively addressing these areas while divisions finalize their schedules, staffing, location, and services. Our goal is to move from primarily event-based use of the vans to a more dependable community access model that makes better use of existing resources and improves access to preventative, clinical, and public health services throughout the territory. Environmental health and business inspections. The Environmental Health Division is a critical component of the department's regulatory and public health protection responsibilities. The division oversees permitted facilities territory-wide, including food establishments, child care facilities, hotels, salons, barbershops, and other businesses subject to environmental health and sanitation requirements. Through inspections, permitting, compliance, monitoring, complaint investigations, food safety activities, and enforcement, the division works to identify and correct conditions that may pose public health risks and ensure compliance with Title 19 of the Virgin Islands Code, Section 509. The latest FDA food code is the 2026 FDA food code, released September 17, 2026, and serves as the current model code guiding state, territorial, tribal, and local retail food safety regulations. Inspections and business compliance. Over the past 90 days, Environmental Health reports 440 inspections, 17 complaints, 24 citations, and 51 new business reviews across the territory. The division also collected more than 270 safety course certificates. Inspection activities focus on identifying and correcting public health and sanitation concerns, monitoring compliance, and ensuring regulated businesses maintain condition that protects employees, customers, and the public. Where deficiencies are identified, the division works with regulated establishments to achieve corrective action and compliance. Matters presenting significant or persistent public health concerns may require additional inspections, formal enforcement measures, or other regulatory action consistent with the department's authority. The division continues to support food safety education and certification and has established the performance goal of achieving a 15% monthly approval rate of ServSafe certifications. ServSafe certification is a nationally recognized food safety training and certification program developed by the National Restaurant Association. It is designed to educate food service workers and managers on safe food handling practices, foodborne illness prevention, sanitation, and regulatory compliance. The department will establish a timeline for full implementation of this ServSafe certification process in the near future. The Department of Health is updating its environmental health permit and inspection fees. We are making final adjustments after comparing the proposed fees with those charged by health departments in other jurisdictions and reviewing the cost of providing these services in the Virgin Islands. Our goal is a clear and fair fee schedule that supports timely inspections and protects public health. Before the change takes effect, we will provide businesses with the final schedule and guidance on when each fee applies. Inspection, backlogs, and enforcement. Given the large number of facilities under the division's regulatory oversight, maintaining timely inspection cycles requires sufficient environmental health personnel, administrative capacity, transportation, and inspection resources. The department continues to evaluate inspection workload and outstanding inspections, prioritizing facilities based on public health risks so higher risk establishments receive appropriate regulatory attention. Used oil and regulated waste compliance. Proper storage, handling, and disposal of used oil and other regulated waste materials remain important environmental and public health concerns. Improper management of these materials can create risks to soil, water, facilities, workers, and surrounding communities. The division's role includes identifying environmental health conditions that may present public health concerns and coordinating compliance and enforcement activities with appropriate territorial regulatory partners where jurisdiction is shared or rests with another agency. Staffing and operational capacity. The division's ability to effectively regulate permitted establishments depends on adequate staffing and operational resources. Environmental health personnel are responsible for routine business inspections, complaint investigations, permitting, food safety oversight, follow-up inspections, community education, and response to emerging environmental health concerns. Both districts currently face vehicle limitations associated with government contracting issues, with two vehicles in use per district. Environmental health also has vacancies in the administrative assistant, Director of Environmental Health, and Health Inspector positions. These constraints affect inspection, scheduling, complaint response, and administrative work. Revenue and program activities. In addition to its regulatory responsibilities, the Environmental Health Division generates revenue through its permitting and related activities. During the first three quarters of FY 2026, the division generated $529,326 in revenue. The division remains focused on strengthening inspection coverage, improving regulatory compliance, addressing outstanding inspections, supporting food safety certification, and ensuring timely response to environmental conditions that may threaten public health. Childhood immunization compliance. The immunization program continues to monitor childhood vaccine compliance and strengthen vaccination efforts across the territory. Data from January through September of 2026 indicated that coverage for several required childhood and adolescent vaccines remains below desired public health targets, requiring continued outreach, education, and improved access. Vaccination exemptions remain a significant concern. From May through September of 2025, the territory recorded 214 villages, 85 personal, and 4 medical exemptions. St. Thomas School and Daycare data from June through September 2026 identified 241 religious, 83 personal, and 3 medical exemptions, highlighting continued concern regarding exemption levels and the potential impact on community protection against vaccine-preventable diseases. Reporting accuracy is also affected by incomplete data from schools and child care facilities. Current kindergarten vaccination statistics reflect only schools that submitted student rosters, reinforcing the need for legislation requiring public, private, and parochial schools to provide enrollment data to strengthen surveillance, identify coverage gaps, and improve outbreak preparedness. The division continues provider engagement, parent and community education, health fair outreach, and efforts to address vaccine misinformation. Mobile vaccination clinics for measles, influenza, and respiratory syncytial virus, RSV, are also being planned for communities with low vaccination coverage or limited healthcare access. Moving forward, priorities remain reducing vaccination gaps, addressing increased exemptions and misinformation, improving immunization data, expanding vaccine access, and strengthening preparedness for vaccine-preventable disease outbreaks. HIV medications and vendor payments. During fiscal year 2026, the Centers for Disease Control and Prevention awarded the CDC Communicable Disease Division, $325,052 in supplemental HIV prevention funding to expand routine HIV testing, access to pre-exposure prophylaxis, and community-based prevention. The division continues to pair these prevention investments with treatment, surveillance, medication access, and provider engagement strategies designed to reduce new infections and maintain continuity of care for people living with HIV throughout the territory. The Virgin Islands AIDS Drug Assistance Program processed 2,567 prescription claims for 146 clients, representing approximately $3.81 million in annual medication expenditures. Approximately $3.76 million, or 99%, supported antiretroviral therapy, while approximately $39,000 supported treatment of co-occurring chronic conditions. Rising pharmaceutical costs and declining HIV medication rebate revenue continue to create fiscal pressure. However, the division has maintained access to medically necessary medications through active coordination with its pharmacy benefit manager, pharmacies, Medicaid, pharmaceutical manufacturers, and federal partners. The current program indicators, clients currently receiving Virgin Islands AIDS Drug Assistance Program services at 132, clients receiving HIV-related services, 191. People living with HIV/AIDS, 851. New HIV cases in 2024 was 18. New HIV cases in 2025 was 15. Clients transition or eligible for transition to Medicaid was 68. And clients receiving pharmaceutical manufacturer patient assistance, 46. Disease surveillance. Reported sexually transmitted infection data show lower case counts in 2025 than in 2024 for the three conditions provided. Chlamydia declined from 478 to 460 cases, gonorrhea from 97 to 62, and syphilis from 71 to 59. These data support continued surveillance, testing, prevention, education, and linkage to treatment. Tuberculosis program data are pending confirmation in this source, so we don't have that at this moment. Key sustainability actions include transitioning eligible clients to Medicaid and pharmaceutical manufacturer patient assistance programs, reviewing formulary utilization and changes in treatment regimens, maximizing eligible pharmaceutical rebates, and maintaining direct engagement with pharmaceutical manufacturers and federal partners. The division has also engaged industry leadership, including the United States HIV Business Unit Head at Merck, regarding medication access and available assistance opportunities. The division also participated in targeted sessions at United States Conference on HIV/AIDS, addressing financing and expansion of pre-exposure prophylaxis, community-based delivery models, and integrated HIV care for women. Strategies from these sessions are being incorporated into the division's broader prevention, treatment access, and sustainability effort. Vendor payments and outstanding obligations. The Department of Health and the Communicable Disease Division continue to reconcile pharmaceutical invoices and outstanding vendor obligations by validating invoices, confirming process payments, identifying remaining balances, and coordinated with fiscal and vendor partners. The source information provided identifies an outstanding balance of $1,889,502 owed by the Virgin Islands AIDS Drug Assistance Program to Scripps Guide through August 31st of 2026, with obligations dating back to September 2025. Resolution of these obligations is being pursued as identified previously. The department's overriding priority remains preventing administrative or fiscal challenges from disrupting medically necessary HIV treatment, prevention, provider education, and the summit. The Department of Health's Communicable Disease Division, in collaboration with Proceed, Inc. and the University of Virgin Islands, is planning to a prevention-focused HIV summit for December 2nd through the 3rd of 2026, with follow-up activities on December 4th. The initiative will strengthen education and training for prescribers, non-prescribers, healthcare professionals, and community partners in HIV testing, pre-exposure prophylaxis, awareness and access, risk reduction strategies, counseling, linkage to care, and reduction of new infections throughout the territory. Office of the Commissioner. Annual Wellness Fair and Crew Program. The Office of the Commissioner successfully hosted the third annual USVI Health and Wellness Fair, expanding access to comprehensive preventative health services across St. Croix, St. Thomas, and St. John. This year, we served more than 1,500 residents territory-wide. Services included women's and men's health screening, including pap smears, breast examinations, and digital rectal examinations, behavioral screenings, HIV-STI testing, biometric screenings, pediatric physicals, and adult and pediatric immunizations. Through collaboration with both of the territory's federally qualified health centers and community partners, including the Department of Human Services, residents also had access to additional health-related resources. Most importantly, the fair emphasized linkage to ongoing care, connecting residents with VIDOA services, including the family planning, community health, and behavioral health clinics. The Cardiovascular Research Empowerment in the Workforce Crew Program is a five-year grant-funded initiative established through a partnership between Virgin Islands Department of Health and University of Miami. This year, Crew successfully completed its third cohort of 10 students, reaching a total of 30 participants over 3 years and filling the program's maximum capacity of 10 students each year. Two participants return for a second year to continue their research, while applications have increased annually, making Crew an increasingly competitive summer research experience. Students complete a two-week research boot camp at the University of Miami, followed by 6 weeks immersed in the USVI public health system, where they conduct cardiovascular research on topics related to the territory's communities. The program is designed to strengthen research skills, prepare students for graduate and professional education, broaden awareness of healthcare and public health careers, and ultimately encourage participants to return and contribute to the territory's healthcare workforce. To date, one Crew student research has been accepted for publication. University of Miami is currently working toward opportunities to extend the grant or secure similar initiatives that will further expand healthcare research, training, and workforce development opportunities in the territory. Senators, this concludes our update on the programs, services, operations, and ongoing initiatives of the Virgin Islands Department of Health. On behalf of the department, I extend our sincere appreciation to the members of this committee and the 36th Legislature for your continued collaboration, engagement, and support of our public health mission. We are also deeply grateful to Governor Albert Bryan Jr. and Lieutenant Governor Trisenza A. Roach Esquire for their continued support and commitment to strengthening healthcare and public health services throughout the territory. We value these partnerships as we work to protect and improve the health and well-being of the people of the Virgin Islands. Thank you for the opportunity to provide this update. My team and I stand ready to respond to any questions you may have.
1: Thank you, Deputy Commissioner Steele. That was a thorough update on the various programs of the Department of Health. I worked in this department for about 6 years, so I am familiar with the complexity of some of the issues. Seems like it's a little bit more complex now than it was before. I want to do a mic check. So we'll start from on St. Croix. We'll start on St. Croix first, and then we'll come to St. Thomas. We'll start with Dr. Hunt and come to my right. You can start in the in the black and yellow.
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12: Amber Alexander, Assistant Director, MCH.
13: Patricia Sproul, Director, Infants and Toddlers Program.
1: Awesome. So I think when I was in the Department of Health, only Ms. Sproul is still there. I think everybody else is new, but welcome. So I want to start, I'll start with the issue that I think most concerns me. Let's start with the HIV medication issues, and I got a couple questions. The people living with AIDS is reported as 851, but I didn't get a trend. I have the trend for the syphilis, and I have the trend for, mental health patients. What was it before in last fiscal year? The persons living with HIV/AIDS.
0: I'll ask Dr. Hunt Caesar to answer, please.
14: Ty Hunt Caesar, Chief Medical Officer. So I do oversee the Communicable Diseases Division. Unfortunately, I do not have that data right now. I can't get it for you. I can tell you that over the last 5 to 10 years, that number fluctuates between 600 to the current number present. And it does fluctuate in and out because we do have a transient population, but I can get you the trend.
1: Okay, and that's what I wanted to follow up on. Because we do have a lot of persons that appear in the Virgin Islands or are sent down, and those are more or less high-risk persons with these types of diseases. That's what you're finding?
14: Yes.
1: Okay, and then the syphilis, it was a substantial decrease. It went down 17% from 71 to 59. So how did you accomplish a 17% decrease with syphilis in 1 year?
14: Well, that's probably just attributed to more prevention, treatment, and just testing on a whole. So there was a national attention to, for example, congenital syphilis in nationwide. So there was more attention to syphilis awareness, testing, and treatment. I can tell you that the cases of syphilis are inclusive of all of the cases that we do acquire, understanding that you have non-infectious and infectious syphilis cases. So some of those cases are latent infections that are not a public health concern.
1: Okay, and then I want to go to the mental health and substance abuse, which actually was in the reverse. They had an 18% increase, total 963, which was actually, it went up by 145 more. So what contributed? It went from 818 in fiscal year 2025 to 963 in 2026. Why 145 more mental and substance abuse patients?
0: Rita and Steele, Deputy Commissioner of Public Health. And I want to correct that record. It's actually 982 we served so far this year. So it's a little higher than that. And I would contribute the increase to actually us being out there in the community, and we've been in the schools more consistently. And the more we reduce the stigma in our community, we find that more individuals are actually seeking the help. So these are individuals who may have been struggling prior and who may not feel comfortable for whatever reason, or just the fact that it's a small community would not access the services prior. But now we're seeing more individuals saying they're more comfortable coming in and find out more how much help they can get for not only themselves but their loved ones, because they've been seeing a lot of the teams out there. They've been seeing a lot of the marketing. The promotion of 988 have actually referred several of them to our clinics. So we think that's where we're seeing the increase in patients accessing care, which is a good thing.
1: Okay, that's a very good thing, because it shows that your outreach is working. And, of course, I know firsthand of some of the mental patients in Florida. You and I, we visited those facilities, and I can attest that those patients that I saw were being treated very well in Florida. Okay, so colleagues, we're going to go to a 6-minute round. There's a lot of information here. Senator Blyden, you're recognized for your 6 minutes.
15: Thank you so much, Mr. Chair. Good afternoon again to the testifiers, and thank you so much for your testimony. How much division do we have at the department? Because that's a lot of program, a lot of information. Have an analysis been done to know how much programs we have? Does anyone know?
0: Yeah, it's Renan Steele, Deputy Commissioner. My last count is 23, so it's a lot.
15: Okay, very well. Well, let me ask one question based on this very comprehensive testimony. Vital statistics and birth certificate. In your testimony, you mentioned about 64% performance in October, and by May you had a 98% performance. What the reason for that? What the turnaround? What happened?
0: I'll ask Director Matthews.
2: Lorraine Benjamin Matthew, Director of Vital Records and Statistics, Department of Health. It all depends on the application that comes in and the amount of requests that we have at that given moment. Like I had stated earlier, and to also add to that, we also gained some employees within under a particular grant workforce development. Okay. So once we have the additional bodies, we're able to turn around the work faster. Now, as I stated before, as per the KPIs, it allows us the opportunity to track. And as I stated also before, we have a working director and a working assistant director. So where we feel the need that we need to be a part of the process, we're a part of that process, which also constitute probably working after hours or over the weekend. Okay. But with getting the additional staff, it afforded us the opportunity to increase and to stay on that level of just continuing to increase versus to decrease.
15: Very well. Thank you for that. Let me ask also on page 6 of the testimony, it spoke to WIC participants. And my question is, in terms of the participants and the farmers market in the territory and working with the farmers, how much farmers were part of that program, number one and number two? What type of produce were available for those participants? And be succinct with your answers, please, because I have several questions.
0: Director Concepcion.
7: Lorna Concepcion, WIC Director. I will not be able to absolutely say how many farmers participated, because we do this along with the Department of Agriculture, and they're the ones who engage the farmers. So I can get that information later, but I don't have it right now.
15: And what type of produce did they provide to the participants?
7: Sorry?
15: What type of produce?
7: Food? Oh, fresh fruits and vegetables to increase the availability of that.
15: I was looking for some specifics, but that's okay. Thank you so much. And it's important to keep numbers. It's critical. Data is critical, okay? Let's go to page 14 of the testimony at the Maurice F. DiCastro Clinic and also St. John. You guys spoke to 60% of the development finished through the design phase, with $155 million expended on a $17.6 million budget. My question is, and you say you're going to actually target to begin in November of 2026. So are we on target for sure for November? That's in 2 months to move forward, because this clinic is plays such a critical role in the territory when it comes to mental health. Are we on target for that date?
0: I'll ask Director Stanley, Anisha Stanley, to answer.
16: Yes, Senator, we're on target. Oh, Anisha Stanley, Director of Project Management. Yes, Senator, we're on target.
15: I'm very happy to hear that, because we've been hearing about it for some time. We've been up there on several tours on several occasions, and that's going to be a good day. Time for that. on page 15 of the testimony also, it spoke to the mobile health vans, public health clinics and mobile health vans, right? And it spoke to family planning, and it also spoke to the van start rolling in November of 2026. But I know in the testimony it also spoke to challenges when it comes to the vans and mechanic to maintain them. First of all, how many vans do you have and how much of them are working? That's the first question I have.
0: Director?
6: Cornelius John Baptiste, Director of Facilities Management.

0: You said you have targeted communities, etc., and you say you plan to go to the housing communities. Which housing communities you plan on going to, and who have you spoken to in respect to those housing communities in order to facilitate and communicate with them?
1: This is still.
2: Which facility center? If you're referring to the ones where we lined up with Croyville and some of the other communities, that's the Bay Area Health been doing the community wellness days. So that's been in coordination with the housing authority and so forth. I can't speak on the other programs. I could ask those directors if we have the time for them to respond to that specifically about the housing.
0: Before you go there, and that's why I asked that question, I heard St. Croix. What about St. Thomas?
2: Yeah, that's why I was saying I have to have the other directors' answers to their specific programs.
0: Please.
2: St. Thomas District?
0: Yeah.
3: Deputy Commissioner Hadia Charles, in relation to the mobile outreach, that is done via our behavioral health division, which is territorial, and so outreach is done
4: time
3: on St. Thomas as well.
0: I asked specifically about the housing communities and which community we are speaking to based on the testimony.
3: Okay, I appreciate that. So I will direct this to Deputy Commissioner Brennan Steele.
5: I got it. Chief Medical Officer Ty Hunt-Caesar. So currently we are currently organizing with all of the clinics, the family planning clinics, communicable diseases, the general clinics, MCH, to actually have a monthly targeted outreach. We have not coordinated with the housing communities as yet, and we are currently in the process of doing that. So the scheduling has been done, and we need to continue to work with the other programs and connect with exactly where we're going, specifically targeting the members, the most vulnerable populations.
0: Thank you for that, because I meet with them on a regular basis, and I would have known if something like that was going to happen, so it's important. Yes?
3: I'd like to refer to Dr. Melinda McCarthy. She manages our Elder Shelterman Clinic, and she has further information to add.
0: Please.
6: So we also have coordinated with the Housing Authority, where we will be going into Pearson Gardens on November 18th, and also into... And also October 30th.
0: Okay, thank you for that. And in closing, Mr. Shea.
6: And also the Bavoni property.
0: Community?
6: Yes. Okay.
0: Very well. Mr. Shea, in closing, if I may ask also on page 17, you spoke to the used oil and regulated waste compliance, and you spoke to proper storage, handling, disposal of used oil and other regulated waste materials. My question is, I know you deal with restaurants, etc., but many of those used oil that go to the landfill and that we see at the garbage bins are from vehicles. A lot of that, the oil we see that's piling up is from other mechanic shops, etc. Who deals with that? Environmental health or someone else? Because that's a loophole, in my opinion. Who deals with those oils?
2: Yeah, Renan Steele, Deputy Commissioner of Public Health. Currently, Environmental Health is on the lookout for those stuff. I know St. Thomas District, they've identified places where they've seen a lot of that oily tamba is being piled up, and they work with waste management. They've been calling it in as well to try to get those things removed. They haven't had any complaints to identify any at the St. Croix dump sites or anywhere in the St. Croix District at this time.
0: So where are they?
2: But Environmental Health is involved in that process.
0: So where are they putting it? How are we monitoring those oils? That's my concern. So we need to focus on that also. Thank you so much, Mr. Chair, for your leniency, and thank you for your responses.
7: Thank you, Senator Blyden. So I wanted to go quickly to Dr. Hunt. I want to go back to you because I know we had discussed this, and I wanted the full committee to hear about this. So the AIDS Drug Assistance Program, I think it owes script about Script Guide RX about $1.8 million?
5: Correct.
7: So is any Virgin Islander, HIV Virgin Islander, at risk of not receiving medication at this point? And how are we going to address that

0: $1.8 million shortfall. What are your specific recommendations?
1: So currently, no Virgin Islander is at risk of not receiving HIV medications because we continue to utilize alternative funding sources and other pharmaceutical assistance programs. However, we do risk the loss of the additional vendors that we utilize for other aspects of the care, such as the laboratory services, as well as local pharmaceutical assistance. If we don't pay our vendors with that shortfall, then the entire program is in jeopardy. So the request is to have the $1.8 million funded so that we can pay the RARES and also have the additional supplemental funding for the additional budget so that we can continue to provide comprehensive services without losing the support of the much needed laboratory and pharmaceutical benefits that we and partnerships that we have. Okay. Again, this is not because of any sort of mismanagement. This is because of the current financial challenges that we have with reduced benefits and rebates from the insurances, and also just increasing healthcare costs in general.
0: Okay, good. So I'll have some further conversation with you off the record with the laboratories, et cetera. So I wanted to go to immunization, Director Stout. So vaccination rates are below your targets. So what specific percentage do you intend to reach in 2027, and how will we get there?
2: Good afternoon, Monife Stout, Director, Immunization Program, Virgin Islands Department of Health. Our goal, of course, is to get above 60%, closer to 85% and above. And what we're doing right now is a lot of partnership, interdepartmental and also outside of that, to do the community outreach. What you've read in the testimony today gives insight to how we're going to partner. As you have read, immunization was included in all of that outreach, and it's our intent to make sure that that is stayed so that we can be sure to offer that option to persons as we do outreach.
0: Okay, thank you. Senator Hubert Frederick, you're recognized for your 6 minutes.
3: Thank you very much, Mr. Chair. Pleasant good afternoon, colleagues, testifiers, welcome. For those who've been with us since this morning, welcome. Listening and viewing audience, my office, and of course, central staff. I had my stint with the chair at the Department of Health some 22 years ago. And I have to tell you, you guys are much larger than when I was there. More programs, same situation when I came back in 2004. We didn't have, Charles Howard was just finished being renovated. And I had to pull all those programs back in. That was my first headache. And now it looks like we're going to have to repeat that exercise again once the new Donna Christensen Health Center is completed. I want to talk about some key things. I wrote a piece about mental health and homelessness. And I know we don't deal with homelessness at the Department of Health, but substance abuse, which is, you know, pretty closely tied to being homeless. And I wanted to make sure that the public understands that there are things that you as a department, you're doing. But for some reason, it is not articulated to the public. So we are attacked about, what are you doing, Senator? Look at the people I'm in the streets and look at this. And I think the Department of Health needs to have a more proactive PIO program, public relations program, to let people know what you're doing to help arrest some of this issue. Is there a director of mental health?
4: Yes, yeah. Yes, Senator.
3: Do you have a psychiatrist on staff?
4: We have two part-time psychiatrists.
3: Do you have caseworkers, mental health caseworkers on staff?
4: Yes, we have several caseworkers in both districts.
3: How many do you have on St. Thomas and St. Croix?
4: Case managers specifically in St. Thomas is 2, in St. Croix is 3.
3: I'm going through this painstaking exercise because people think nothing is being done to alleviate some of the problems they see. How often do you go out in the community specifically to deal with those populations?
4: They go out on a daily basis between the staff, the outreach staff, to go to the schools. They go out to the community if anyone calls. And then we have follow-ups with the caseworkers. And then we also have staff relatively almost in court every week for cases tied up with the court system that have DOJ involvement. And then the ongoing care of following up with the 56 residents out of territory.
3: DC Steele, can you please let the public know your constraints when it comes to dealing with mental health? Why is it we can't grab people off the street and force them into anything?
4: Yes, and that's the part I'm glad you asked that, Senator, because a lot of people don't understand that these individuals still have rights. And by our local law as well as national law, you cannot just simply go and take someone off the street and remove them because you assume they're having a behavioral episode. We have to do a screening assessment. If they meet a certain rating within a screen assessment, they have to clearly show a danger to self or others or actively in a process of damaging property before we could actually initiate what we call 1024A, which then also just has them go to the hospital to be assessed by a psychiatrist who then ultimately decide if they should be kept at the hospital for that time. And if it passed the 24-hour observation, they could decide to do a 1026, which is involuntary commitment. So there's several steps have to occur before you can have someone removed.
3: I think about a month plus ago when we did our budget review, we talked about funds that we had placed with you guys to develop some type of mental health facility in the neighborhood of $19 million. Where are we with that? I know you guys told us that that was insufficient, that you needed more money, and the facility was going to be upwards of $240 million. Am I correct with that?
4: You are correct with that, Senator. What we did is we realized that, of course, we can't do the ultimate facility, which was going to be upwards of 90-plus beds when you consider different levels for that cost you talked about. We did a revisit back to the site in Anna's Hope facility. We determined several of the community members have come there as well. And we discussed and looked at the fact that we got to start somewhere with what we have. We decided on a 12-bed inpatient with a detox facility and then consider if we have additional funds for a transitional living to be able to absorb and provide some of those services locally. So at least that reduced the cost of our filing care.
3: And where did that put us financially?
4: I'm sorry?
3: Where did that put us financially?
4: The measure when we're looking at it combined, we didn't get a full estimate yet, but with the 12-bed projections and keeping a small transitional living, we should be able to do those pieces within that $16 million that's been allocated.
3: So, good. What are we doing for St. Thomas?
4: St. Thomas, we still need to be making a discussion of renovating the upper campus for the Elder Shelterbrand facility. That's a 32-bed that's sitting there. It's currently tied up in a FEMA. Director Stanley might be able to give a little bit more information as to where we are in that process. I know there was an appeal for the renovation of that project to see if they was going to do an approval of a teardown and build back. So she might be able to provide a little bit more detail, but the goal is to renovate that 32-bed unit to add those 32 beds online in St. Thomas District.
3: Let's do that real quick.
5: Time.
3: That's fine. Up.
6: Anisha Stanley, Director of Project Management. We're still in appeal. No additional updates from FEMA at this time.
3: Mr. Terry, if I may, I could wrap up real
5: yes.
3: quick. So we had some issues also at the Elder Shelterbrand facility in terms of staffing and some other issues. Where are we with that right now? Did we get some full-time nurses in there?
4: We, in the last 2 weeks, we've interviewed and selected a head nurse. An offer went out. We also interviewed for the part-time nurses positions, and an offer letter to my understanding has went out for that as well. And if you want any more specifics of that, we got A.D. McCarthy. Dr. McCarthy online is the assistant director who's at the facility.
7: The information that you gave, I'm sorry, Dr. McCarthy, Assistant Director, Elder Shelterbrand. So, yes, the head nurse position has, the offer letter has gone out, and as well as the two part-time nurses.
3: So we don't have to have nurses shift in between St. Thomas and St. Croix anymore, right?
4: No, once we have those right. on board, no.
7: Correct.
3: All right, great. Mr. Chair, thank you very much for your leniency. I appreciate your responses.
0: Thank you. Thank you, Vice Chair. I wanted to go to maternal child health because this morning we had a big discussion with Vital Statistics, and they reported it was 722 births. You're reporting 761 births. So you're reporting 39 more births than what they gave us, Vital Statistics gave us this morning. So I don't know if maybe it's different months in the year or somehow we're not talking. What is the real number? What is the amount of births? Is it 722 or is it 761?
5: Lorraine Benjamin Matthew, Director of Vital Records and Statistics. We're going to have to basically look if it's the calendar year versus the fiscal year. The information I gave was based on the fiscal year.
0: Okay, and MCH, what do you say to that?
8: Good afternoon. Amber Alexander, Assistant Director, MCH. I would refer back to Vital Statistics on the accurate number, and we can follow up.
0: Okay, so we'll correct your number to 722. Okay, I want to follow up on that because, you know, MCH was actually commended for the black mothers having a much lower, mortality rate than the black mothers in the United States. So that's a big, big win for the maternal child health. And one of the reasons they gave was because we have a black family structure where you have your grandparents, parents and all the family structure. So that was good. But I'm going to use the 722 number, but you had 89 that was abnormal of the births and 25 infants confirmed or treated. So what's going on? Is that 89 a normal number or it's gone up?
8: Good afternoon, Amber Alexander, Assistant Director, MCH. Senator, I can get the confirmation on the statistics for you on the abnormalities that we received.
0: Okay, and then why is St. Croix, the Pediatric Clinical Services, 938, and St. Thomas is only 725? Is there more outreach done on St. Croix? Why is their number over 200 more than on St. Thomas?
8: Can you repeat the numbers one more?
0: Okay, so you say here on page 7, pediatric clinical services reach approximately 938 patients on St. Croix and 725 on St. Thomas.
8: Good afternoon. I will confirm those numbers for you as we currently do not have a provider, a pediatric provider on the St. Croix district.
0: Okay, yeah, please do, and you can get back to me on that. Okay, so Senator Avery Lewis is not here, so we will go to Senator Kurt Ville. You're recognized for your 6 minutes.
9: Thank you, Mr. Chair. All information relative to births need to come from Vital Statistics, as who issues the birth certificates or any other entity within Department of Health has to get information from the Vital Statistics. In reference to your testimony on page 11, on the primary care services include adult vaccinations, dressings on St. Thomas. What are you referring to as dressings? Wound care?
1: Ty Hunt Caesar, Chief Medical Officer. Yes.
9: Okay. Referrals, ophthalmology and St. Croix, and food handler health permit services. When did food handler permit become primary care?
1: Okay. Ty Hunt Caesar, Chief Medical Officer. So that was just put into where the actual services are provided. So while food handlers falls under the environmental division, the service and the cards are actually just provided within the clinic.
9: Is it primary care?
1: No, it's not primary care.
9: Okay, thank you. That's what I wanted to get. Now, of the 2,597 clients that were served in St. Thomas and St. Croix, how much of the number is food handler permit? Who's in food handling? I got to tell me how many permits they issued.
1: Yeah, so, Ty Hunt Caesar, Chief Medical Officer, apologies for the confusion, but that number would come under environmental health. So I don't know if DC right. Steel
9: so
1: can provide those numbers.
9: What I'm trying to find out, that 2,597, does that number include the food handler health permit services?
1: It should not.
9: I'm not sure it does.
1: Say again?
9: Based on how the testimony is written, it seems like that number was included. So you're saying then the 2,597 individuals that were seen are the vaccination addressings and the referrals to ophthalmology in St. Croix?
1: It should be, but I can clarify the...
9: Okay, if you could. Now, in terms of community health clinic, when you're reading the services that are provided by Department of Health, the services that existed before Allegan, you're seeing adult vaccination. That's vaccination. That's, to me, totally different category. Dressings on St. Thomas is on dressing. You're not seeing dental. You're not seeing any type of medical care.
1: So,
9: in reference to the clinic, whether it is a woman's clinic, I'm not seeing that. Am I? Is that no longer taking place? Any of the actual medical clinic, not referrals to ophthalmology, but actual individuals coming for some type of medical care? Health center, any health center related care taking place?
1: Ty Hunt Caesar, Chief Medical Officer. So that is what refers to as primary care services. So primary care services are going to be the general medical care. And then all the other services that are listed outside of that, which is why you'll say primary care services, and then you list the other things that happen in addition to just general medical care.
9: So tell me which primary care services you're doing.
1: So primary care for adults, for men and women. So that would be inclusive of preventative care management for acute and chronic conditions for both women and men.
9: Okay. I'll move on. The WIC facility in Frederick said the facility was renovated probably when I was in the 33rd legislature. It's still closed. What's the issue? That building belongs to the government of the Virgin Islands. There was a big renovation. There were ceremonies held down there. Why is that building still closed?
10: Director Jean-Baptiste.
11: Cornelius Jean-Baptiste, Director of Facilities. Senator, I could answer part of that question, and I'll defer the other to Director Stanley, Project Management. There was an attempt to have staff to return to that building, but I could tell you that, my opinion, when I went in there, I did an inspection with risk management.
9: Okay, wait, let me stop you before you continue.
11: So,
9: the government of the Virgin Islands paid a contractor to renovate that building. And the contractor had a job to renovate and turn it over to Department of Health. Nobody never moved in. So was a contractor negligent in what they did as to why nobody's able to move into that building after the contractor was paid?
11: And then that was before my time, and a lot of things didn't happen. So we were not able to give a directive to staff moving there because of environmental issues in there.
9: What is the environmental issues?
11: There is water getting into the building and causing mold to grow inside there. All those things were not dealt with prior to the completion of this project.
9: So what is the expected completion date to fix the building, to stop the water from getting in?
11: I could refer part of that to Director Stanley.
6: Anisha Stanley, Director of Project Management. Currently, that project is under appeal with the Hazard Mitigation Grant funding for the exterior of the project.
9: Yes, under appeal, you said?
6: Yeah, right now we're in appeal with Hazard Mitigation.
9: What are you appealing?
6: There are some duplications between the two scope of work between USD and Hazard Mitigation that are currently being worked through with FEMA.
9: Okay, so it's been an appeal for the last 5-6 years?
6: The appeal literally was just submitted on the 25th.
10: Time.
9: And this building has had issues for over 6 years. We're renting and paying a rental fee while we have a building down there that's usable. Can I conclude with one final question, Mr. Chair?
0: Yes.
9: Every time we have a conversation about mental health and services and why individuals are not being served, you hear the explanation that you can't just pick anybody off the street. They have to be danger to self or danger to others. Define danger to self.
12: Great answer, Deputy Commissioner Hill. Danger to self based on clinical interpretation of that is someone who's actively in a suicide ideation state and creating self-harm to themselves. So it has a suicide ideation.
9: So stop there. Creating self-harm to themselves. So walking in the middle of the road, going in the garbage and taking everything out, not taking a bath for 7, 8, 9 days, eating food from garbage cans, throwing stuff, cursing. Is that not danger to self? Well, what is danger to self? Only after you have physically hurt somebody? Danger to self in taking everything from the garbage can and putting it in a shanty by Mumbi Drew? Or walking in the middle of the road? Or stripping? And that's not danger to self? What is danger to self? If danger to self is only if they're going to commit bodily harm to themselves, then it's best we defund and take the money and put it someplace else, because you're never going to be able to treat the population that is actually in need of severe help. And I said this the last time and I'll say it again. The lady in Frederick said that they ended up running across the road and beating an innocent person. When they locked her up, her mom said, I reached out for help every year and I received none. And it took for her to physically harm somebody to receive help. You know what the help was? In jail. I don't know if she's at Larkin or she's still incarcerated here, but it can't reach to that point. And we have to sit down and collectively do something different with this definition of danger to self. Or the legislature going to have to legislate what danger to self is, to say eating out at this and doing this in order for us to get some action. Thank you so much, Mr. Chair.
12: If I may.
9: Yes, please.
12: Yeah, Senator, it's and I understand the frustrations and from the community perspective, but when it comes down to a clinical determination, when you deal with a mental patient, it's very specific. That danger to self is not just assessed just by the act they're doing at the moment. We take into consideration through that screening their current mental state, their adherence to treatment. Have they been taking medication? Are they needing to be on medication? The person has to be oriented to time, place, and date. There's a whole clinical assessments that go behind that thing when we come out and say, okay, they are a danger to self. It doesn't mean just the physical act of cutting themselves so forth. If someone is wandering in traffic just because we assume they're having a behavioral episode because of the condition of how they present, it doesn't mean that they're not coherently, actively realize I'm trying to cross that road or I'm probably staggering or wandering, and you got to look at those things. But if they're not actively stepping in traffic with the intent of letting themselves get hit, that unfortunately clinically is not danger to self. If someone is digging out the trash, we talk to them about the health concerns. We try to make sure that we offer them other resources, other things. They still do not meet the clinical definition in the field of psychiatry or psychology to say you can take away their rights and actually admit them. We still talk with them, assess them, offer them other services, try to convince them to get off the street, try to get them other choices. We have a caseworker follow up with them on a regular basis because they may be okay today and tomorrow they may not meet criteria to be able to make the next step. So we check up on them frequently, but it's not as easy to just say because we as individuals who may not be in that current state of mind may see someone and say, well, that's very risky behavior or that's dangerous. And we feel the same understanding thing, but our hands get tied when we have to keep checking an individual to make sure we legally and appropriately have them seek treatment.
9: I honestly think it's just easier to determine that they are not a danger to themselves than to be able to actually detail and document all of their actions that could lead to everything else as to why they're a danger to themselves. I don't see anybody that walking in the middle of the road that we questioning them as to whether or not they were trying to cross the middle of the road when they're walking in the middle of the road for a half mile, a mile. I just don't see that. But, I mean, that's a next conversation. Hopefully one of my colleagues will follow up. But the last question, Mr. Chair, you asked in reference to the numbers on St. Croix and St. Thomas, and there were more 938 cases on St. Croix and then 7-something on St. Thomas. And then the answer was, we don't have a provider on St. Croix. So if we don't have a provider on St. Croix, how is the St. Croix number larger than the St. Thomas number? Then shouldn't the St. Thomas number be larger? Or was that a mistake that was said?
10: You're referring to the BRL numbers specifically? Yeah, our providers are actually stationed in St. Croix, and Dr. Brannigan goes to St. Thomas occasionally. So that's where the St. Croix number
9: is. So the provider is on St. Croix?
10: Yeah. So the St. Croix numbers was actually higher than the St. Thomas numbers.
9: Okay. I think she said it in the reverse. She said we didn't have a provider on St. Croix. Okay, thank you.
0: Okay, so...
9: Thank you, Mr. Chair.
0: Thank you. Thank you, Senator Vele. So, Deputy Steele, so you're saying then that the pediatrician is on St. Croix for the MCH program. Is that what you're saying?
10: No, I was referring to behavioral health. I'm not certain. Health.
0: Okay, so MCH then, because I just got a text from a constituent on St. Croix that there's no pediatrician on St. Croix for the MCH program. What's the reason for that?
8: Good afternoon, Assistant Director MCH. I direct this question to Dr. Ty Cesar Hunt. As I know that we did currently do interview for a provider, but we currently still do not have one on St. Croix for MCH.
0: Okay, so you plan, Dr. Hunt, can you answer the question?
1: Ty Hunt Cesar, Chief Medical Officer. The pediatrician vacancy in St. Croix has been longstanding problem because of inability to recruit because of various reasons, probably because of poor salary the amounts or I should say non-competitive salary. However, we are in the process of hopefully onboarding a pediatrician or somebody with pediatric specialty within their certifications shortly.
0: Okay, good. So we have a lot to talk about in addition to...
9: Point of information.
0: Yes, Senator Vele, you're recognized.
9: I'm just in the same question. So Dr. Hunt, then you're saying that the 938 patients on St. Croix are not being seen.
1: So what I can say to that is that even though there isn't a pediatric provider that is physically present at the clinic on St. Croix, that doesn't mean that pediatric services aren't rendered. So, for example, immunization... is something that does not require it's a nursing program. So we still do provide many pediatric services at the clinic, and then we also do have on occasion, or we have had in the past, the pediatrician in St. Thomas actually go over to St. Thomas for those pediatric or for those encounters that do need to be seen by a medical provider. So the number might very well be very accurate because the encounters do not necessarily mean that they have to be driven by a provider.
0: Okay, and I want to follow up on, because we don't have any data from the cancer registry. Is the cancer registry up and running? Because I'd like to know, I know female breast cancer is number one for female, colon is second for female, male is prostate and colon is second. But do you have the data? Can you, does anyone give me the data on the cancer registry? Okay, well, you can provide that through the chair at a later time. Senator Potter, you're recognized for your 6 minutes.
13: Thank you very much, Mr. Chair. I wanted to circle back on the discussion of the previous speaker regarding danger to self or others. And I just wanted to get a sense, if you were to utilize a more liberal definition of danger to self or others, I guess ultimately that would lead to the department being required to pick up more persons that we see on the street. And then that would lead to finding a facility or treatment for this person or these individuals. I wanted to get a sense, Deputy Commissioner Steele, as to what would the implications for the Department of Health be if you were to take a more cautious definition of what Virgin Islanders see every day on the street when you see apparently mentally challenged individuals, just dealing on a day-to-day basis. I mean, what were the implications of having that more cautious approach to, picking up individuals off the street and evaluating them or, finding placements for them? What would the implications be? I guess that's the question.
4: Renan Steele, Deputy Commissioner of Public Health. Well, the first implication is for providers who are licensed and doing their assessment to make that determination in the field, one will be in ethical violation of their own license, first of all. But taking to the next step, we have operated at times where let's call it the gray area, where you have concern and you know the limitations of the law. They've been taken in for that second assessment. We get them to the hospital. They're reviewed by the physician or psychiatrist at the same hospital who turn around and again tell us they don't meet criteria. They're turned away, sent back out with community resources, case management, scheduled an outpatient appointment, and that's the next step they take. We have went further where we had some individuals have made it through the doors into stabilization at the hospital, pending the 1026 for the involuntary commitment, only to go to that community involuntary commitment hearing to be told, this patient, you guys didn't approve your IEC, your involuntary commitment hearing. So then we go back to the drawing board. They're sent back out with community resources and community linkages. So several steps along the way, it's set up to initially to make sure that the professional make the assessment, they go in, if things are meet the criteria, they move to the next step. If they happen to need a higher level of care, they get it. Mm-hmm. But there is in that gray area when they're going through that process, if those screenings and assessments don't align, that person is not IC'd and not offered that level of care inpatient. It doesn't say they don't receive care, because we make sure they're linked with all the outpatient services. We even put them in what we call our PAT program, which is specifically for individuals who have mental health and experiencing homelessness. So we put them in a program and we link them and we follow them. So we continue to check in with these individuals and see where we can get them placed or just helping them to get to follow through with their outpatient clinic to make sure some of them is just by the med adherence, medication compliance, we get them back to a place where they can move to the next step. So that's the things we do as far as that goes, Senator.
13: Thank you. Thank you for your response. Now, regarding the off-island behavioral health placements, what is the total annual cost of the 56 placements, and what is the per-patient cost at each facility?
4: The overall cost, Red and Steel Deputy Commissioner, the overall cost is running around closer to $12 million. It's about $11.8 million for those individuals to be away. And by facility, I will have to take a second to pull it up, but off of my head, the Psychiatric Stabilization Hospital of Larkin is averaging anywhere from $1,000 a day. If it's a forensic patient placed there, they double that cost. So you're talking about $2,000 a day. The Recovery Solutions program, which is a forensic-based program, is at $635 a day. A place like Josepha is averaging on the lower end at about $250 a day. And if they're out at Sylmar, it's at about $550 a day.
13: Wow. Has any facility threatened to discharge or return a patient because of non-payment?
9: Yes. Yes.
13: Has any actually done so?
9: Actively, yes.
13: Has any actually done so? Has any actually done so in terms of return patients?
9: Yes, there's a current judgment with the Silmar facility. We were told we have to remove those patients as soon as possible. So we have three remaining patients there that need to be relocated.
13: Wow. So now, if a patient is returned, where would they go locally, given what your testimony says about capacity?
9: With those three individuals, they're not able to return back to the local community because we don't have the level of care that they require. One of those individuals need a skilled nursing center, so we're looking at a facility in Florida because a security in Florida. Another individual is still under the jurisdiction of the courts, so still tied to BOC because they're there as an NGRI, so that individual might be going to Recovery Solutions, and we have only one individual that's probably able to go to a step-down facility, and we're considering another location for him in Florida, or he's potentially able to go to ESF.
13: Wow. So if we can't find the funding to pay at the current facility, how are we going to find the funding to pay for the other placement facility? How does that work? Just trying to understand and I know you're just making the best of a challenging situation.
9: Yeah, the current facility, Silmar, as you said, there's a judgment there where we have to close out there. They were not interested in renewing the contract, so we couldn't continue services there. So those three individuals have to go. We're identifying locations that's either at the equal level or like if the individual comes back, one come back to ESF, and if one goes to the JASPA program, it's actually a reduction of cost for those two out of the three. So we are taking that into consideration to not move them to a more expensive facility. We don't want to do that.
13: Understood. Finally, the $1.8 million for the HIV medical arrears. Why has this balance, I don't know if you answered it today, why has this balance gone unpaid for nearly a year? What caused it? Is it cash flow, invoice disputes, or procurement?
1: Ty Hunt Caesar, Chief Medical Officer. There are several reasons why this balance accrued over about 9 months. It's because of increasing healthcare costs, reduced rebates from pharmaceutical rebates, more individuals on the program who are uninsured, that does not make up the balance for the cost that the reimbursements that we get from the persons that are insured, and also federal budget cuts from the program, and an increase in medications costs for antiretroviral therapy. So this is something that did not accrue over several years. This happened rapidly over this fiscal year, and is something that all jurisdictions have been facing in the nation.
13: Okay. You said in a testimony that resolution is being pursued as identified previously. What does being pursued as identified previously mean?
1: We have come to this body and asked for assistance before the budget hearing, and then we did come to the budget testimony again, reiterating the need for the supplemental funding in addition to the 1.8 that is owed for this current fiscal year. So that is what we're waiting on. We're waiting on assistance from this body. We have gone to every avenue of trying to seek assistance. And we have also halted with some of the current program structure that we had, so that we do not provide assistance with non-HIV related medical conditions. And we have gone through big lengths at identifying alternative funding sources with pharmaceutical programs that will only last for 1 year at a time. So the lengths that we've gone to make sure that our patients continue to live with HIV so that they don't die from HIV or have gone above and beyond what we can do. So we're asking for assistance. There's no other assistance that we can get to. The federal programs are not going to help us. And this, the problems are multifactorial as it relates to significant complexities within healthcare in the United States of America.
13: Thank you very, very much for your response, Mr. Chair. Yes, we'll definitely have to sit offline and speak in more detail and more specificity as to funding availability, because lives are literally at risk. Thank you very much, Mr. Chair, for the time. Thank you for your responses, Department of Health.
0: Thank you, Mr. President. I wanted to go back to Deputy Steele, because the majority leader mentioned that we had, through some vacancy savings, we had appropriated about $2.5 million, I think, for the off-island care. But you just gave a statement that some may have to be returned. How is that now in light of, hopefully the governor will sign it, that 2.5. Will that change that situation?
12: Great, and State Deputy Commissioner, no, with that particular facility, that would not change their decision. It's already a judgment was done on that. And they're not interested in doing a new contract.
0: Okay. Before we go to Senator Novell Francis, I just had one other question, then we'll go to Senator Alma Francis Heiliger. Meningitis. Give me an update. We have any, how many cases of meningitis, the viral and the bacterial, have we experienced in the Virgin Islands?
1: Tyhun Caesar, Chief Medical Officer. As the infectious disease physician, I do take care and are consulted on some of these cases. So that would have to be some numbers that would come from the hospitals. So I don't have them offhand, but I can tell you that if you're referring to meningitis cases that cause significant public health threats, such as the ones that can be spread airborne, I haven't had any awareness of such cases this year. But again, that's data that would have to be collected from the hospitals. And viral and bacterial meningitis are very different. Sometimes viral meningitis can be something as benign or not severe as just someone having a cold, and they're not even admitted to the hospital, and they do just get better with conservative management at home. But okay. I'd have to get that data from the hospitals.
0: Okay. And we'd like to recognize the presence of Senator Clifford Joseph. Senator Novell Francis, you're recognized for your 6 minutes.
14: Thank you all very much, Mr. Chair. Good afternoon, and thank you for your extensive testimony on this legislation. I heard some conversation in regards to supplemental funding for the legislature. We're September 29th, and we start a new fiscal year come October 1. I think this body has been more than fair and adequate and supportive of the Department of Health in regards to their funding requests over the entire year. And a lot of it was to pertain to pay for prior expenses as well as additional expenses this year. So I will suggest that the Department of Health have a conversation with the Office of Management and Budget in terms of any additional funding that they may need to support that endeavor that the medical director was just making reference to. But I want to go back a little bit and have that discussion regarding behavioral health before I go into my other conversation regarding your testimony here today. And just to say, what does the declaration of state of emergency and mental health means to the Department of Health? The declaration by the governor, this current governor, Governor Bryan, and the prior governor, Governor Mapp, what does that mean for the Department of Health?
12: Brittany Steele, Deputy Commissioner of Public Health. That declaration was to try to expedite services, access to care, workforce, and to be able to build out a continuum of care for behavioral health patients.
14: Very well. And in that, my colleague spoke about what we are seeing in terms of an escalation of behavioral health issue that didn't start by individuals eating out of garbage can, going in the middle of the roadway. I mean, these things started at an early stage that if perhaps those individuals had gotten help but at that stage, they would not have manifested into what we're seeing today. what will it require, what will it take for us to be able to address those particular issues in the early state before we get to that extreme, because it's an escalation, right? Would you agree there is an escalation in what we're seeing here?
10: Yes, there is, Senator.
14: Very well. So what will it take for us to be able to make some inroads in being able to address it at that level before it manifests into what we're seeing in terms of this manic stage that now falls out into our public way?
10: It's an actual complex situation that we got several things that we realize that's going on with the population we serve. Some of those individuals will be stable for quite some time, and once they fall off from taking their medication or staying in compliance, they easily drift off. Psychosis sets back in if they actually have a full diagnosis. Then we're also seeing a lot of those who are coming through the system is substance-induced psychosis, where a lot of them are using street drugs, illicit drugs, which is leading them to have episodes of psychosis or deteriorating because they may have an underlying mental issue that was there. Then we have the population of those who are transient coming down into the territory, whether their drug of choice may be as simple as alcohol one day, and then we find that a lot of those are then ending up in a depressive state, and then they start to decline.
14: How do you believe that the lack of a facility to be able to address those situations helps or impact their ability to worsen their situation?
10: Yeah. The reason that the biggest piece is because we don't have what we call a short-term residential facility. If someone even gets picked up off the street, for example, and you're able to get them into treatment, they're only in a hospital for three to five days maximum. If they don't have a short-term residential stop-off after that, you lose that stability that you're
14: able to. So that's what I've been fighting for the last 10 years. You know, we modified the law, we modified 1026, we created the CIT, we changed up 722, 723s, we provide funding for short-term medical facilities. They're not able to go to the hospital at times. We supported the involuntary and voluntary committals, but we still see it. I'll tell you, as a young police officer, from what I saw back then in terms of behavioral health, homelessness, it has almost tripled to quadruple of what we're seeing today. You've been in this business for quite some time.
10: Yes.
14: Haven't you seen the escalation? Have you seen the situation worsen?
10: Yes, I have, Senator. Unfortunately, I'm seeing it nationally everywhere that I've been. It's a growing problem, and a lot of it is substance-induced psychosis. We've seen a lot more of individuals starting off by taking drugs, and it leads them into the state of mind.
14: But it's a lot more impactful here because we don't have the facility, one. And we see these people in our face every single day. We see them move from one location to the next, to the next, to the next. We know that their mothers and family members are sleeping in their house under siege because, again, they have no help. They have to lock themselves when they have these manic situations with their family members.
10: Yeah.
14: So what do we do as a community? What do we do as a government to be able to address this? And that is really what the conversation I'd love to have at some point, you know, so that we could be able to make inroads. You know, we don't want to wait until individuals becomes a danger to themselves, because if they're a danger to themselves, they're a danger to the community as well. So, you know, I'm hoping that at some point we could come together as a government to really address whatever that nuance is that preventing us from being able to address and help these people. You know, these are our veterans, these are our teachers, nurses, all of these individuals that unfortunately have had situations in some instances, or we have our young people now, and I'm seeing more and more of behavioral health in the youth spectrum, and that's being impacted as well. You know, every day we see new faces, or we see people that we know that now has really just gone over to that side. Now my time has been called. I had so much more that I wanted to say in regards to this. Mr. Che, would you allow me to at least give
0: yes, two? Go ahead.
14: I went on a little tangent there. I apologize for that. In terms of 988, I know that the commissioner is kind of soon made some announcement recently in terms of the implementation and what we're hoping that is a cultural diversification of our 988. Have there been any additional outreach? Have we been able to address that? We saw that we had a youth suicide just recently. You know, what is being done for us to really expand this whole 988 situation and be able to provide some help to our people?
10: Right, and still, Deputy Commissioner,
4: The outreach team has been in the schools even prior to this recent incidents that we've had where they've been promoting the 988, but we've been out even more actively. And since the specific incident, we've had our counselors out in the school as recent as Friday, and they've reached out to 50 students in one group session and 25 in the size. So the South 75 in that particular school that was directly impacted, that was a complex. And then we've been on a broadcasting, marketing, pushing the 988. And if you're in a testimony, as I stated, within just those 3 months, we've had 311 calls, 168 texts and chats going today. So we know individuals are utilizing this service. And they actually give us the data. We have a data portal where we can see if that service, did they need to be referred to a higher level of care, or was the call and the interaction with the counselor enough? And so far, all of our individuals except one had to be referred to a higher level of care. So we know that community is utilizing that. We're going to continue marketing and pushing that, and also getting around in the rotations. And we have our ads, we have the radio shows we've been doing, and we're going to continue pushing our message, getting out to local providers, have it posted everywhere, primary care clinics, everything, so everybody could get used to the number.
14: I want to strongly encourage the opportunity to do that. I think that even here at the legislature, we have a legit TV that's popularly watched. I think that we should be able to get some of that information out by that medium, WTGX, PBS, you know, whatever, make social media, whatever, so that we can really get this 988 information out. I think that we should make that a priority. I wanted to ask you, in terms of the, how in-depth is the data analysis being done on the birth and death ratios that we're seeing over at Vital Records and Statistics? How much analytics are you doing with that information that's gained in terms of your numbers? Are we looking at, you know, demographical information? Are we determining causation of death? You know, how many males, females? You know, what type of in-depth information is being done as it pertains to the records, Vital Records and statistical data?
5: Lorraine Benjamin Matthew, Director of Vital Statistics. Most recently, the Office of Vital Stats, we received a grant, a suicidal grant through the VA, and that's one area or aspect we were looking at. We were able to get some employees, not for the whole year, but for partial of the year where the funding provided. So that's one area that we've been looking at as far as suicidal. We have some detailed information, some data. We went back to 2010 and we compared that data. And eventually with the suicide mortality review, we're gonna be having some reviews to determine, you know, what caused it, to look at more preventative measures. Like I said, we did get some funding that we was able to use, and we will continue to use to do more of an awareness or more of a prevention campaign. And of course, work directly with behavioral health. We've been able to pass that data on so they too themselves can prepare or to get other additional funding for their particular programs. So we are using the data. We're gonna expand some more, but that's one of the specific areas that we looked at. So we're just not only about just births and deaths, but of course of the different causes within our community, what's happening and how we can do preventative measures.
14: Excellent, thank you for that. And my final question is in regards to your responsibility, your mission at Department of Health. You are the police officer of the healthcare system. So one, I wanted to ask you, what grade would you give yourself in terms of your work as being the police officer of our healthcare system? And do you believe that you're not just regulatory, but you're also in an advisory role? And to ask you, what kind of recommendation have you made to the powers to be, the legislature or the governor, in regards to how do we work towards improving our healthcare, quality healthcare here in the Virgin Islands? Thank you.
0: Deputy Commissioner Steele or Deputy Commissioner Charles, you can answer.
4: Yeah, Renan Steele, Deputy Commissioner of Public Health. I would say that with the team, and we've been working across the divisions, that I would give us an 8 out of 10 at the moment. And we do see ourselves as a clinical-based program, advisory, and all of the above, because Department of Health needs to set the standard and move forward. We'll do so for other providers.
0: Okay, thank you. I wanted to...
15: point the information.
0: Senator Clifford Joseph, you're recognized.
15: Yes. Good afternoon, everyone. The question I have is, you say you went to the schools to do the evaluation. Did anybody go to that housing development? Because different age group will be affected. It may be even if you live in

0: Thank you, Mr.
1: Point
0: Chair.
1: Of information.
2: Senator Vele, you can go ahead. Proceed.
1: Yes. Thank you. That same particular subject. After you did the extensive counseling that day with X amount of students, the counselors literally found out that a number of students' concerns were they were feeling the same way. How are you addressing that? And I know that's a concern that came out that a number of students said that we feel that way on a regular basis. How are we going to address that in the short term?
3: Brennan Steele, Deputy Commissioner of Public Health. Those individuals that was willing to that express that openly, we did additional assessments. We reached out to those families to see if they're willing to have them sign up for ongoing services so that they could actually be linked to the council on a regular basis as opposed to just that one-time occurrence. I don't have the data in front of me as to how many actually took the referral and followed through with that, but we can get that data to you.
1: And if the family don't necessarily agree to the one-on-one, how can you do it through the school system? Because counseling is legally be done in the school. How do you target those particular students that seem to have that same tendency in the school system so we don't have a next situation?
3: Yeah, we work closely. Currently, the staff go and work closely with the school counselors, and that's exactly how we access those who families are not willing to have them sign up for outpatient services. So we do that through not only through our outreach, we link them with counselors that can go in and speak with them. And then, like in the St. Thomas District, A.D. McCarty, for example, used to have the Zen Van go to school sites and just allow them a safe space to come and share until we get them to the point where they can actually benefit from the services. And in that process, we push in the 988 a lot. And a lot of the students have acknowledged using that line as to access the counselors because they could just text it. They like to use the text more than calls. So when we see the data right as trending, most of the texting is coming from the younger generation rather than the adults.
1: Okay, thank you.
2: We'd like to recognize our humble senator here, Senator Alma Francis Heiliger. She sat through all of the debate quietly. You're recognized for your 6 minutes.
4: Thank you. Thank you. Thank you so much, Mr. Chair. Good afternoon to my colleagues, to the testifiers, to the people of the territory and staff. I want to ask questions in regards to the process. When someone goes through health department to get assistance or get help for behavioral health services, is there an average waiting time for how long the process takes? Say, for example, if they need to go off island or they need a particular service done, what's the average time for them to get the help that they need?
3: Brennan Steele, Deputy Commissioner of Public Health. It depends on the service, Senator. For example, if someone just needs an appointment for the outpatient clinic, they can do a walk-in and actually have intake done, and then they'll be assigned an appointment if they need to see the doctor within a short day, a few days after that. If it's for off-island services and they're doing that voluntarily, we could only provide the resources. We can't place someone voluntarily off-island to a facility. And if, of course, if they're going in voluntarily, that goes through the court system. And by the time that individual has been deemed to need a commitment placement, we got to find availability of beds. The case and the client and the files have to be reviewed by that treatment facility to even see if they're going to accept those individuals. And then, of course, after that step, there's always the transportation difficulties as to coordinating with other agencies. We often coordinate with BOC, or we have to find officers to help transport and get individuals to care. So it can take some time, but it depends on what type of service that individual is looking for, Senator.
4: Are any of every single person or anyone that comes through your service, say, for example, off-island, I'm just using that as an example because I'm familiar with it. In regards to that, is everyone tied to insurance? Some have insurance, some don't. Or is everyone that comes to human services, they don't have insurance at all? Is everyone, say, the ward of the state, or they're still tied to family? They could be on somebody's insurance. I'm trying to understand that aspect of it.
3: It differs as well. Most of those individuals who come to our services are sent off island don't have their proper insurance.

0: And then if you get to a certain facilities, especially if you go to the psychiatric hospital, let's say a patient goes from here and is placed in Florida, then they're not honoring that insurance on the psychiatric unit. If they go to a group home placement, and if they're able to apply for SSDI and so forth, we do have clients who receive SSDI, and that is and monthly allotment goes towards their care. So it offsets the expenses for that. But depending on what level of care they go into, the insurance from the territory many times don't carry over to the state they're being taken to.
1: Understood. And when you spoke a little bit about SSDI, is there a percentage rate for individuals that do have that available to them? So I could get some kind of idea who is getting that service versus who is not.
0: I would have to get that to you, Senator. We could give you that information. I know a few of them, like I said, those who are primarily in the group homes settings are the ones who are eligible because they consider a group home their address and they actually could file for those benefits.
1: Okay.
0: So they're able to offset some of that cost. But we can get the numbers for you.
1: I also wanted to ask a little bit in regards to prenatal care for women. Is that readily available, or is there a waiting list, or how long does it take for women coming through the health department to get assistance with prenatal services?
2: Ty Hunt Caesar, Chief Medical Officer. So currently we do not have prenatal services at the Department of Health.
1: Okay.
2: Because of significant nursing shortages.
1: Okay.
2: So we are in the presence of actually hiring and interviewing very aggressively so that we can restart and resume prenatal services. So right now, prenatal services are coordinated with the in conjunction with the fairly qualified healthcare centers, and also referring patients from the medical homes to the private providers for those who have medical assistance.
1: Okay, so right now none is available through you guys, but you're trying to hire
2: in the St. Thomas St. John district. But we do have a prenatal clinic in the St. Croix district, which we do have two providers that are able to provide part-time prenatal services in the St. Croix district. So we do have a midwife, nurse practitioner,
1: okay,
2: and then the two nurse practitioners that provide prenatal services in the St.
1: So St. Croix is covered. St. Thomas, St. John isn't.
2: Correct, but we're also in the process of really trying to have cross coverage services. So we do have a plan that is executed that we will have cross coverage from the St. Croix district until we really sort out this the staffing challenges. But we're actively and aggressively working on it because we do have some challenges within the federally qualified healthcare centers as well.
1: I want to ask in reference to any type of federal funds. I don't know how all the dollars are balanced out because different programs could close out at different times. Are we in any danger of losing at the current moment any federal funds, or are we're doing so good we're actually utilizing every dollar? Because I keep hearing that, we need money, but I also want to make sure that we're on point in spending what we actually do get access to.
0: Brennan Steele, Deputy Commissioner of Public Health.
1: Go ahead.
0: At this moment, Senator, we don't have any of our grants at risk of losing funding for this fiscal.
1: Good. I'm happy to hear that. As it relates to, I know we just had a talk about prenatal services in the District of St. Thomas, St. John, but we also know St. John brings another level by itself. And are we on point with making sure health services are provided to the island of St. John? Because granted, it's the district of St. Thomas, St. John. We know it's a different level to make sure St. John gets the same types of services. Where are we in regards to that?
2: Ty Hunt Caesar, Chief Medical Officer. We do provide services to St. John on certain days. of the week. And we do have a schedule where we provide at least monthly services for each of the different clinics in St. John at Morris de Castro. So that includes behavioral health services, that includes family planning, that includes MCH, and that includes adults and pediatrics.
1: And the feedback from St. Johnians, do they feel this is sufficient? That you said it's monthly?
2: It's at least monthly for every service.
1: Okay. So on a monthly basis, do the residents feel, do you take any exit surveys or get any feedback after you provide services to see how they're responding or receptive, or they feel it's sufficient to be seen basically once a month?
2: I acknowledge that it's not sufficient. So we work very diligently to try to increase the amount of times that the clinical services are present at Morris de Castro. And what we do is work very, you know, the St. Johnians will tell us. So the staffers at Morris de Castro, they know their population and their community. Mm-hmm. And they also do a very good job with making sure that to let us know that, well, this day was not sufficient and we still have people who were not seen, and we need another day for the services. So what we do is we try to make certain that we have a customized and a special day that we just come back and provide
1: and
2: the services.
1: And that's set in stone, because trying and actually doing.
2: No, we do.
1: You actually execute. That's what I want to know. So if there's a flow over from a particular day and there's leftover individuals for that monthly visit, you go back and make sure everybody has been serviced.
2: Absolutely. Okay. And what I want to also emphasize, and I know that, you know, there's a lot of
3: time.
2: May I continue? So we do, if we do not have the amount of staff that is necessary to provide the services in the St. Thomas district, we have the St. Croix staff come over. So okay. We do have a lot of cross coverage between the islands of between the districts. And we have to. And I know it sounds like it's not ideal, but we do what we have to do, because if the services need to be provided, then we try to make sure it happens. Even if that means that we shut down services in St. Thomas and we just shift our operations to St. John. We do it all the time, but we have to do it because we understand that St. John
1: gets
2: is
1: that
2: our
1: service.
2: Most vulnerable population, and they have to have the service.
1: And that's why I was so vigilant in making sure I get the answers I need, because I have to make sure there's also covered as well. May I ask my final question, Mr. Chi? I heard time.
3: Yes, yes.
1: I know several of you might work in different parts of the health department, but collectively, from your thoughts, what would be the most urgent operational problems you believe that if solved, you could provide a better service? Now, we're not going to do money because I know that's usually the first answer. But outside of funding, which we consistently discuss, what are your thoughts? Those operational issues that if resolved, the health department could serve this community much better.
2: May I, DC Steele?
1: Yes.
0: Go ahead, Dr. Hunt.
2: Ty Hunt Caesar, Chief Medical Officer. So as the overseer for the clinical operations, so my biased answers are for the clinical operations. So while you say that it everything always boils down to money, okay? So, but more importantly, I think that if there were actually more positions that we had access to, that would be opened up to provide the actual services in a more efficient manner, that is more community oriented and directed, then we would be able to actually solve a lot of our problems. So to be specific and without being vague, if we had more positions like outreach workers or community health workers, that could be peppered within all of our divisions, that could really absolutely solve a lot of our problems. I mean, that would solve the problems with environmental health staff shortages. That would solve the challenge. That would provide the help that we would need with the clinics to actually get people into the clinics. Okay. So the reasons why we do a lot of health fairs is so that we take the services to where the patients are, mm-hmm. because we have a problem with people actually come. If we wait for the patients to come to the clinic, then they're not going to know exactly what's offered. So we go to, we do these health fairs, for example, and the patients and then the people come and they said, oh my gosh, I want you guys to do this more often. And we literally have to say, well, we do this every day. We just do it within the walls of the clinics. And you just need to come. And there's this idea that it's not done. And we do these free opportunities, well, like, you know, like speckled throughout the year.
1: How do you reach out to the public? Because it's one thing to know that you're doing, but if they're not aware, do you guys run ads, do radio rounds, do you put stuff out in the newspaper, social media? Like, tell me how you guys push that out to the public.
2: Ty Hunt Caesar, Chief Medical Officer. I mean, we don't have our communications director here, but I mean, as somebody who she worked with, like, on all these campaigns, we do all the above.
1: Okay.
2: So the socials are always goes out, but this is a community that relies heavily on radio. So while I don't even listen to the radio, I do a lot of these radio ads, and people come to me all the time and say, mm-hmm. oh, I heard you on the radio. I'm so happy. And I didn't know that this was happening. So it's all the above. It's media, it's ads. And again, maybe the amount of ads could be increased if we had a little bit more funding, but we are very creative in trying to figure out how we can get our messages out with the amount of funds that we have.
1: Okay.
2: But if we had more positions for more community-oriented, members, like I will say that the sun rises and sets in this community with community health workers. And if we had community health workers, then they would be public health ambassadors and navigators throughout the entire public health system.
1: Okay.
2: That is what the Department of Health needs. That's what healthcare needs.
1: Thank you. Yes, ma'am.
3: And I would just like to add, Hadiya Charles, Deputy Commissioner, Department of Health, in terms of an operational addition that we could do, it would definitely be to invest in our staff. We have staff members that work 100 hours a week, really trying to make sure that things get done, that everything is being done in an orderly basis. We have complete committed employees, and we need to do more in terms of acknowledging their effort and commitment. And something as simple as having team building field day exercises. We just had one recently on the St. Thomas, St. John district, where we went to Water Island and spent the day. And that was phenomenal. And I felt like our employees felt as though they were appreciated.
1: They just need to feel appreciated
3: right.
1: a little bit
3: And the
1: bit
3: same
1: more.
3: Thing happened on St. Croix. So
1: okay.
3: that's something that operationally we could make an effort
1: yeah.
3: in terms of doing.
1: But that's human nature. Because when people do feel appreciated for their hard work and going up and beyond, just a simple thank you or even spending time or
3: right.
1: a gesture could be the difference between them even willing to put in go that extra mile. So definitely. But Mr. Chair, I do appreciate you giving me some leniency and some additional time. And yeah. thank you so much.
4: And thank you, Senator Alma Francis Heiliger. Those were some excellent questions. And I want to go quickly to family planning and infants and toddlers before we get to Senator Clifford Joseph. Family planning, you have 2.5 vacant nurse practitioner positions, and infants and toddlers, you have 2 vacant service coordinator positions. Mm-hmm. Are any patients being denied quick urgent care? What's going on in those two programs?
5: Patricia Sproul, Director, Infants and Toddlers Program. We are currently in the process of filling that position, and it has only been a short window. So myself and our program administrator has been picking up the slack.
4: Okay, so no one is being...
5: Services are continuing, yes.
4: Okay. Senator Clifford Joseph, you're recognized for your 6 minutes.
6: Thank you, Mr. Chair, and good afternoon to the listening public, and good afternoon to the testifiers here today. First question I have is, the Department of Health is responsible for any labs that can come online, right? If a new lab is going to open, you're responsible. You're the agency that's responsible for the new lab.
0: Red and Steel, Deputy Commissioner. Yes, because of the certificate for the lab, yes.
6: Okay, so is there a lab for OCR? Because I heard that in the news that OCR was saying that they have a testing lab.
0: I'll ask Dr. Ellis to...
7: Dr. Esther Ellis, territorial epidemiologist. I'm not aware of OTR, but I can look into it.
6: Okay, because I know if they had one, it's supposed to actually be three by law, because it needs to be tested. When they do start, they need to be tested in each other, each island. Anyway, so if you said not for right now, I'll move on. And how is the relationship between the Office of Cannabis Regulation and Department of Health?
0: Brennan Steele, Deputy Commissioner of Public Health. I'm not intimately involved in that process. Our commissioner sits on our board, and our assistant commissioner is actively involved in that. So, unfortunately, I don't have the response for you today, Senator.
6: Okay, well, I'll move on.
0: Senator, Attorney Marquise Taylor-Jones may have something to add.
8: Okay. We have a good... Marquise Taylor-Jones, Chief Legal Counsel. We do have a good working relationship with OCR, especially since the last bill came down a couple months ago in regards to that.
6: So where we at with the collection of the intoxicating hemp products?
8: That would be going back to OCR to see what have been collected in the meantime.
6: So any retailers call the Department of Health saying that they had left back any leftover over the, after the 75 days passed?
8: To my knowledge, there have been no retailers calling to say that. I will have to check with OCR to see if they got any information in terms of retailers if they did not pass that information down to us.
6: Okay, thank you for your response. What positions are most difficult for the Department of Health to recruit for?
0: Brennan Steele, Deputy Commissioner of Public Health. And that's a difficult one. I think it will be by division because we know the shortage for sure of psychiatric care and in the mental health field, but I'm sure our doctors would also feel that getting skilled physicians in certain specialties will be just as difficult.
6: And what if the Department of Health, what is the Department of Health learning from the reason candidates decline the positions if you are having difficulty getting them?
0: Quite often, a lot of candidates turn down because of the compensation. The salaries is not always competitive in the field, especially considering the cost of living is what we hear in some of the divisions when they apply for those positions.
6: So my question to you would be, at some point, if I'm just using numbers now, if I have six positions and I can't fill any, at some point, do the board meet maybe and consider maybe instead of six, maybe the number, if you remove two, those are the four positions, the money that you could take from the two positions would make the other four positions more equitable for the individuals who are coming forward for these jobs?
0: Yes, Vernon Steele, Deputy Commissioner. When we are looking at those vacancies and our needs and so forth, we take everything into consideration. And we've had those discussions where we may have to, I don't like you to sacrifice, but almost sacrifice some vacancies
6: some
0: to bring
6: point,
0: in.
6: We have
0: those conversations.
6: We can't stay at six, and you could at least get four filled.
0: Yeah, well, so
6: if we
0: stay
6: at six at zero, that means for sure we're not being able to give the services that's needed here in the Bonner.
2: Senator?
0: Yes, and we have taken into consideration all those steps to be creative with that.
2: Senator?
6: Somebody say something?
2: The Tyhun Caesar, Chief Medical Officer. Unfortunately, sometimes that's not an option because if you have a classified position, the salaries have to remain as such until it is changed with collective bargaining agreements. So sometimes those salary changes can't just be arbitrarily changed.
6: Again, for the service that you're giving, when we ready and them same positions stayed vacant, they'd find ways to create jobs and positions to make sure they could fill them. So I feel if it comes to serving this community, classified position or not, service is needed. Zero gives nobody anything. So if you stay at six positions opening and no changes, then the service is not rendered. And the key thing in government is to make sure we're rendering service. So whatever we have to do collectively to sit down to change what we're doing that's not working to make it work is the direction we need to go in. That's my position. are the maternal and child health services, where demand is increasing faster than the Department of Health staffing or funding is faster than the Department of Health
9: time.
6: Staffing or funding capacity? Is it possible? Is the demand increasing faster than the capacity that you guys have workers?
0: Director Alexander?
10: Good evening. Amber Alexander, Assistant Director, MCH. Yes to that question.
6: Again, that's a point I'm drawing from earlier, because if we continue not finding a way to address the vacancies, then we're going to continue to, everything will start to scale even faster. And one more question before I go. So you think, as far as causing harm to yourself, that some kind of legislation should come in place to identify what's harm to yourself, to break down? Because I feel at some point, I don't want it to reach to this, but it might reach to this when an individual come and they get to the doctor in the hospital and they now jump on the doctor, because we can't afford to lose anybody. So I'm just showing you that it's easy to say 24 hours when you see this and this person they're back on the street tomorrow, because that's what we've seen. I mean, we're in a small community, because it ain't like we driving, leaving out the Bronx and we going back into Brooklyn and we got a chance to see, well, a different person. This is the same individual that we're seeing until we see a new one on the street. And every time we see a new one, it's maybe a younger person. And I do agree, and that's why I asked him about the intoxicating hemp, that every action that we could make to preserve one more person from hitting the street is what we need to do. So if you said the relationship, you're not too, the young lady said the relationship is good, so we need to make sure some action is coming from their side as well, because they actually hired 4 enforcement officers, so they need to be going out and doing what they have to do. And that's had nothing to do with the Department of Health. Thank you, Mr. Chair.
4: Yes, thank you, Senator Joseph. And those are some good questions. And I do agree, we have to realize that the staffing shortages, maybe if maternal child health is short, because I think you only had 1 or 2 nurses on St. Thomas, and maybe family planning had a nurse, maybe they could do a couple hours and help out so that we can address those issues. But I noticed that staffing is a big question. Colleagues, are there any burning questions? Well, hearing none, as we conclude today's hearing of the Committee on Health, Hospitals, and Human Services, I would like to extend sincere gratitude to my colleagues, the invited testifiers, central staff, and of course to my A team for their thoughtful contributions and diligent efforts throughout today's proceedings. And I also thank the listening and viewing public for staying engaged in the issues that impact the health and well-being of our community. Today's meeting featured productive and insightful discussions, from legislation to make it easier for new parents to obtain their child's birth certificate, to a very important measure addressing medical malpractice insurance and liability that seeks to balance the fairness for patients with the recruitment and retention of physicians into our territory. We also receive a comprehensive update from the Department of Health on its program, service operations, projects, services, and HIV medications, immunization, etc. So I'd like to thank all who contributed their expertise and perspectives today. Your input informs the policies that safeguard the people of this territory. And as we move forward, let us remain committed to quality health care, accountability, and the strength of our health care infrastructure. As always, we give thanks to the Most High for life and guidance, and may we continue to work together with purpose, compassion, and unity. And with that, the meeting on this with this Committee on Health, Hospital, and Human Services is now adjourned. And may God bless you all, and may God bless the Virgin Islands.

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Every child in the Virgin Islands deserves the opportunity to feel safe, supported, and ready to succeed. 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Sometimes, the cause may be anxiety, depression, bullying, family difficulties, transportation challenges, or a lack of timely access to mental health services. Truancy is not always simply a matter of discipline. It can be a warning sign that a student or a family needs help. Join us on Wednesday, September 30th, or on our Makeup Day on Friday, October 2nd, from 9 a.m. to 1 p.m. at the UVI 13D Research and Strategy Innovation Center on the island of St. Thomas for our Youth Mental Health School Attendance and Truancy Town Hall. We will discuss youth mental and behavioral health chronic absenteeism, the underlying causes of truancy, and how we can provide a stronger and more timely support to our students and our families. The town hall will also feature Cartwheel, a nationally recognized school-based telehealth mental health support organization. This is not about blaming students or young people, their parents, or our educators. It is about listening, understanding the real challenges, and working together on real solutions. Your experience, your concerns, and your ideas matter. I am your Senator at Large, Angel Bolkes Jr., and I'm looking forward to seeing you there.

0: you have a great day as well. Okay.
1: Hi, good morning. I'm sorry, we don't have an interpreter for you today.
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1: Hi, good morning. Oh, wait, one second. Ms. Hendricks. This is going to be our interpreter for your appointment this afternoon.
3: Okay, great.
2: ADA requires medical facilities to provide qualified interpreters when needed. 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In the VI, we look out for one another, provide an interpreter or effective communication. 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Brought to you by VI USED and the Bridge to Communication.
4: This is a typical courtroom scene. You're pretty familiar with it, right? Well, are you familiar with which of these people has a career so in demand that there will be thousands of job openings in it over the next few years? Nope, not the judge, not the lawyer either. It's the court reporter. The what? A court reporter, also known as a stenographer, transcribes the spoken word at 225 words per minute using a stenotype machine. 225 words per minute. Stenographers provide verbatim transcripts and real-time captioning from exciting venues like courtrooms, schools, sports stadiums, and even home. And some of them even get to do so internationally. Electronics can't ensure or testify to the accuracy of the words or punctuation they're capturing.
5: Sorry, I didn't quite get that.
4: Making court reporters indispensable. 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To get started with your court reporting career, find a program near you at ncra.org/schools.
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1: Every child in the Virgin Islands deserves the opportunity to feel safe, supported, and ready to succeed. 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Join us on Wednesday, September 30th, or on our makeup day on Friday, October 2nd, from 9 a.m. to 1 p.m. at the UVI 13D Research and Strategy Innovation Center on the island of St. Thomas for our youth mental health school attendance and truancy town hall. We will discuss youth mental and behavioral health chronic absenteeism, the underlying causes of truancy, and how we can provide a stronger and more timely support to our students and our families. The town hall will also feature Cartwheel, a nationally recognized school-based telehealth mental health support organization. This is not about blaming students or young people, their parents, or our educators. It is about listening, understanding the real challenges, and working together on real solutions. Your experience, your concerns, and your ideas matter. I am your Senator at Large, Angel Bolkes Jr., and I'm looking forward to seeing you there.

0: you have a great day as well. Okay. Bye.
1: Hi, good morning. 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
1: 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Ms. Hendricks. 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

opportunity to feel safe, supported, and ready to succeed. But when a child or a student repeatedly misses school, we must look beyond the empty seat and ask an important question. What is happening in that young person's life? Sometimes, the cause may be anxiety, depression, bullying, family difficulties, transportation challenges, or a lack of timely access to mental health services. Truancy is not always simply a matter of discipline. It can be a warning sign that a student or a family needs help. Join us on Wednesday, September 30th, or on our makeup day on Friday, October 2nd, from 9 a.m. to 1 p.m. at the UVI 13D Research and Strategy Innovation Center on the island of St. Thomas for our youth mental health school attendance and truancy town hall. We will discuss youth mental and behavioral health chronic absenteeism, the underlying causes of truancy, and how we can provide a stronger and more timely support to our students and our families. The town hall will also feature Cartwheel, a nationally recognized school-based telehealth mental health support organization. This is not about blaming students or young people, their parents, or our educators. It is about listening, understanding the real challenges, and working together on real solutions. Your experience, your concerns, and your ideas matter. I am your Senator at Large, Angel Bolkes Jr., and I'm looking forward to seeing you there.

0: You have a great day as well. Okay, bye.
1: Hi, good morning. 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
1: Hi, good morning. Oh, wait, one second. Ms. Hendricks. 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
3: Okay, great.
2: ADA requires medical facilities to provide qualified interpreters when needed. 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In the VI, we look out for one another, provide an interpreter or effective communication. It's the law and it's love. Brought to you by VI USER and the Bridge to Communication.
4: This is a typical courtroom scene. You're pretty familiar with it, right? Well, are you familiar with which of these people has a career so in demand that there will be thousands of job openings in it over the next few years? Nope, not the judge, not the lawyer either. It's the court reporter. The what? A court reporter, also known as a stenographer, transcribes the spoken word at 225 words per minute using a stenotype machine. 225 words per minute. Stenographers provide verbatim transcripts and real-time captioning from exciting venues like courtrooms, schools, sports stadiums, and even home. And some of them even get to do so internationally. Electronics can't ensure or testify to the accuracy of the words or punctuation they're capturing.
5: Sorry, I didn't quite get that.
4: Making court reporters indispensable. 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To get started with your court reporting career, find a program near you at ncra.org/schools.
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Whether you're driving, working, or on the go, stay informed with live coverage, important discussions, and the issues that matter. 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
1: Every child in the Virgin Islands deserves the opportunity to feel safe, supported, and ready to succeed. 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Join us on Wednesday, September 30th, or on our Makeup Day on Friday, October 2nd, from 9 a.m. to 1 p.m. at the UVI 13D Research and Strategy Innovation Center on the island of St. Thomas for our youth mental health school attendance and truancy town hall. We will discuss youth mental and behavioral health chronic absenteeism, the underlying causes of truancy, and how we can provide a stronger and more timely support to our students and our families. The town hall will also feature Cartwheel, a nationally recognized school-based telehealth mental health support organization. This is not about blaming students or young people, their parents, or our educators. It is about listening, understanding the real challenges, and working together on real solutions. Your experience, your concerns, and your ideas matter. I am your Senator at Large, Angel Bolkes Jr., and I'm looking forward to seeing you there.

0: You have a great day as well. Okay, bye.
1: 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I'm sorry, we don't have an interpreter for you today.
2: 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This is how we do it right in the VI.
1: 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Oh, wait, one second. Ms. Hendricks.
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Every child in the Virgin Islands deserves the opportunity to feel safe, supported, and ready to succeed. 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Truancy is not always simply a matter of discipline. It can be a warning sign that a student or a family needs help. Join us on Wednesday, September 30th, or on our Makeup Day on Friday, October 2nd, from 9 a.m. to 1 p.m. at the UVI 13D Research and Strategy Innovation Center on the island of St. Thomas for our Youth Mental Health School Attendance and Truancy Town Hall. We will discuss youth mental and behavioral health chronic absenteeism, the underlying causes of truancy, and how we can provide a stronger and more timely support to our students and our families. The town hall will also feature Cartwheel, a nationally recognized school-based telehealth mental health support organization. This is not about blaming students or young people, their parents, or our educators. It is about listening, understanding the real challenges, and working together on real solutions. Your experience, your concerns, and your ideas matter. I am your Senator at Large, Angel Bolkes Jr., and I'm looking forward to seeing you there.

0: 今日グリーティングを結構ます。
1: Hi, good morning. 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
2: 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In the VI, we look out for one another, provide an interpreter or effective communication. 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
4: This is a typical courtroom scene. You're pretty familiar with it, right? Well, are you familiar with which of these people has a career so in demand that there will be thousands of job openings in it over the next few years? Nope, not the judge, not the lawyer either. It's the court reporter. The what? A court reporter, also known as a stenographer, transcribes the spoken word at 225 words per minute using a stenotype machine. 225 words per minute. Stenographers provide verbatim transcripts and real-time captioning from exciting venues like courtrooms, schools, sports stadiums, and even home. 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
1: 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We will discuss youth mental and behavioral health chronic absenteeism, the underlying causes of truancy, and how we can provide a stronger and more timely support to our students and our families. The town hall will also feature Cartwheel, a nationally recognized school-based telehealth mental health support organization. This is not about blaming students or young people, their parents, or our educators. It is about listening, understanding the real challenges, and working together on real solutions. Your experience, your concerns, and your ideas matter. I am your Senator at Large, Angel Bulkes Jr., and I'm looking forward to seeing you there.

0: you have a great day as well. Okay, bye.
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Every child in the Virgin Islands deserves the opportunity to feel safe, supported, and ready to succeed. 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What is happening in that young person's life? Sometimes, the cause may be anxiety, depression, bullying, family difficulties, transportation challenges, or a lack of timely access to mental health services. Truancy is not always simply a matter of discipline. It can be a warning sign that a student or a family needs help. Join us on Wednesday, September 30th, or on our Makeup Day on Friday, October 2nd, from 9 a.m. to 1 p.m. at the UVI 13D Research and Strategy Innovation Center on the island of St. Thomas for our Youth Mental Health School Attendance and Truancy Town Hall. We will discuss youth mental and behavioral health chronic absenteeism, the underlying causes of truancy, and how we can provide a stronger and more timely support to our students and our families. The town hall will also feature Cartwheel, a nationally recognized school-based telehealth mental health support organization. This is not about blaming students or young people, their parents, or our educators. It is about listening, understanding the real challenges, and working together on real solutions. Your experience, your concerns, and your ideas matter. I am your Senator at Large, Angel Bolkes Jr., and I'm looking forward to seeing you there.

0: I'm sorry, we don't have an interpreter for you today.
1: This is not effective communication. 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Writing notes is not enough. Let's try this again. This is how we do it right in the VI.
0: Hi, good morning. Oh, wait, one second. Ms. Hendricks. This is going to be your interpreter for your appointment this afternoon.
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1: 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In the VI, we look out for one another, provide an interpreter or effective communication. 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
3: This is a typical courtroom scene. You're pretty familiar with it, right? Well, are you familiar with which of these people has a career so in demand that there will be thousands of job openings in it over the next few years? Nope, not the judge. Not the lawyer either. It's the court reporter. The what? A court reporter, also known as a stenographer, transcribes the spoken word at 225 words per minute using a stenotype machine. 225 words per minute. Stenographers provide verbatim transcripts and real-time captioning from exciting venues like courtrooms, schools, sports stadiums, and even home. 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Electronics can't ensure or testify to the accuracy of the words or punctuation they're capturing.
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1: 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Join us on Wednesday, September 30th, or on our Makeup Day on Friday, October 2nd, from 9 a.m. to 1 p.m. at the UVI 13D Research and Strategy Innovation Center on the island of St. Thomas for our youth mental health school attendance and truancy town hall. We will discuss youth mental and behavioral health chronic absenteeism, the underlying causes of truancy, and how we can provide a stronger and more timely support to our students and our families. The town hall will also feature Cartwheel, a nationally recognized school-based telehealth mental health support organization. This is not about blaming students or young people, their parents, or our educators. It is about listening, understanding the real challenges, and working together on real solutions. Your experience, your concerns, and your ideas matter. I am your Senator-at-Large, Angel Bulkes Jr., and I'm looking forward to seeing you there.

0: You have a great day as well. Okay, bye.
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1: 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Oh, wait, one second. 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

Every child in the Virgin Islands deserves the opportunity to feel safe, supported, and ready to succeed. 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Truancy is not always simply a matter of discipline. It can be a warning sign that a student or a family needs help. Join us on Wednesday, September 30th, or on our Makeup Day on Friday, October 2nd, from 9 a.m. to 1 p.m. at the UVI 13D Research and Strategy Innovation Center on the island of St. Thomas for our Youth Mental Health School Attendance and Truancy Town Hall. We will discuss youth mental and behavioral health chronic absenteeism, the underlying causes of truancy, and how we can provide a stronger and more timely support to our students and our families. The town hall will also feature Cartwheel, a nationally recognized school-based telehealth mental health support organization. This is not about blaming students or young people, their parents, or our educators. It is about listening, understanding the real challenges, and working together on real solutions. Your experience, your concerns, and your ideas matter. I am your Senator at Large, Angel Bulkes Jr., and I'm looking forward to seeing you there.

0: you have a great day as well. Okay. Bye.
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1: 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Oh, wait, one second. Ms. Hendricks.
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5: This is a typical courtroom scene. You're pretty familiar with it, right? Well, are you familiar with which of these people has a career so in demand that there will be thousands of job openings in it over the next few years? Nope, not the judge. Not the lawyer either. It's the court reporter. The what? A court reporter, also known as a stenographer, transcribes the spoken word at 225 words per minute using a stenotype machine. 225 words per minute. Stenographers provide verbatim transcripts and real-time captioning from exciting venues like courtrooms, schools, sports stadiums, and even home. 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Electronics can't ensure or testify to the accuracy of the words or punctuation they're capturing.
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I am a stenographer. 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
1: 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We will discuss youth mental and behavioral health chronic absenteeism, the underlying causes of truancy, and how we can provide a stronger and more timely support to our students and our families. The town hall will also feature Cartwheel, a nationally recognized school-based telehealth mental health support organization. This is not about blaming students or young people, their parents, or our educators. It is about listening, understanding the real challenges, and working together on real solutions. Your experience, your concerns, and your ideas matter. I am your Senator-at-Large, Angel Bulkes Jr., and I'm looking forward to seeing you there.

0: 今日のグリーティングスを結構します。
1: Hi, good morning. 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

Every child in the Virgin Islands deserves the opportunity to feel safe, supported, and ready to succeed. 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Truancy is not always simply a matter of discipline. It can be a warning sign that a student or a family needs help. Join us on Wednesday, September 30th, or on our Makeup Day on Friday, October 2nd, from 9 a.m. to 1 p.m. at the UVI 13D Research and Strategy Innovation Center on the island of St. Thomas for our Youth Mental Health School Attendance and Truancy Town Hall. We will discuss youth mental and behavioral health chronic absenteeism, the underlying causes of truancy, and how we can provide a stronger and more timely support to our students and our families. The town hall will also feature Cartwheel, a nationally recognized school-based telehealth mental health support organization. This is not about blaming students or young people, their parents, or our educators. It is about listening, understanding the real challenges, and working together on real solutions. Your experience, your concerns, and your ideas matter. I am your Senator-at-Large, Angel Bulkes Jr., and I'm looking forward to seeing you there.

0: you have a great day as well. Okay.
1: Hi, good morning. 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
4: This is a typical courtroom scene. You're pretty familiar with it, right? Well, are you familiar with which of these people has a career so in demand that there will be thousands of job openings in it over the next few years? Nope, not the judge, not the lawyer either. It's the court reporter. The what? A court reporter, also known as a stenographer, transcribes the spoken word at 225 words per minute using a stenotype machine. 225 words per minute. Stenographers provide verbatim transcripts and real-time captioning from exciting venues like courtrooms, schools, sports stadiums, and even home. 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Electronics can't ensure or testify to the accuracy of the words or punctuation they're capturing.
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I am a stenographer. 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

0: You're never a botter. 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
1: Every child in the Virgin Islands deserves the opportunity to feel safe, supported, and ready to succeed. 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

We will discuss youth mental and behavioral health chronic absenteeism, the underlying causes of truancy, and how we can provide a stronger and more timely support to our students and our families. The town hall will also feature Cartwheel, a nationally recognized school-based telehealth mental health support organization. This is not about blaming students or young people, their parents, or our educators. It is about listening, understanding the real challenges, and working together on real solutions. Your experience, your concerns, and your ideas matter. I am your Senator at Large, Angel Bulkes Jr., and I'm looking forward to seeing you there.

0: You have a great day as well. Okay, bye.
1: 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I'm sorry, we don't have an interpreter for you today.
2: 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This is how we do it right in the VI.
1: 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Oh, wait, one second. Ms. Hendricks.
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Every child in the Virgin Islands deserves the opportunity to feel safe, supported, and ready to succeed. 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What is happening in that young person's life? Sometimes, the cause may be anxiety, depression, bullying, family difficulties, transportation challenges, or a lack of timely access to mental health services. Truancy is not always simply a matter of discipline. It can be a warning sign that a student or a family needs help. Join us on Wednesday, September 30th, or on our makeup day on Friday, October 2nd, from 9 a.m. to 1 p.m. at the UVI 13D Research and Strategy Innovation Center on the island of St. Thomas for our youth mental health school attendance and truancy town hall. We will discuss youth mental and behavioral health chronic absenteeism, the underlying causes of truancy, and how we can provide a stronger and more timely support to our students and our families. The town hall will also feature Cartwheel, a nationally recognized school-based telehealth mental health support organization. This is not about blaming students or young people, their parents, or our educators. It is about listening, understanding the real challenges, and working together on real solutions. Your experience, your concerns, and your ideas matter. I am your Senator at Large, Angel Bulkes Jr., and I'm looking forward to seeing you there.

0: You have a great day as well. Okay, bye.
1: Hi, good morning. I'm sorry, we don't have an interpreter for you today.
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1: 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Oh, wait, one second. Ms. Hendricks.
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2: 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In the VI, we look out for one another, provide an interpreter or effective communication. 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
5: This is a typical courtroom scene. You're pretty familiar with it, right? Well, are you familiar with which of these people has a career so in demand that there will be thousands of job openings in it over the next few years? Nope, not the judge, not the lawyer either. It's the court reporter. The what? A court reporter, also known as a stenographer, transcribes the spoken word at 225 words per minute using a stenotype machine. 225 words per minute. Stenographers provide verbatim transcripts and real-time captioning from exciting venues like courtrooms, schools, sports stadiums, and even home. 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
1: 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We will discuss youth mental and behavioral health chronic absenteeism, the underlying causes of truancy, and how we can provide a stronger and more timely support to our students and our families. The town hall will also feature Cartwheel, a nationally recognized school-based telehealth mental health support organization. This is not about blaming students or young people, their parents, or our educators. It is about listening, understanding the real challenges, and working together on real solutions. Your experience, your concerns, and your ideas matter. I am your Senator-at-Large, Angel Bulkes Jr., and I'm looking forward to seeing you there.

0: you have a great day as well. Okay, bye.
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1: 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Oh, wait, one second. Ms. Hendricks.
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Every child in the Virgin Islands deserves the opportunity to feel safe, supported, and ready to succeed. But when a child or a student repeatedly misses school, we must look beyond the empty seat and ask an important question. What is happening in that young person's life? Sometimes, the cause may be anxiety, depression, bullying, family difficulties, transportation challenges, or a lack of timely access to mental health services. Truancy is not always simply a matter of discipline. It can be a warning sign that a student or a family needs help. Join us on Wednesday, September 30th, or on our Makeup Day on Friday, October 2nd, from 9 a.m. to 1 p.m. at the UVI 13D Research and Strategy Innovation Center on the island of St. Thomas for our Youth Mental Health School Attendance and Truancy Town Hall. We will discuss youth mental and behavioral health chronic absenteeism, the underlying causes of truancy, and how we can provide a stronger and more timely support to our students and our families. The town hall will also feature Cartwheel, a nationally recognized school-based telehealth mental health support organization. This is not about blaming students or young people, their parents, or our educators. It is about listening, understanding the real challenges, and working together on real solutions. Your experience, your concerns, and your ideas matter. I am your Senator at Large, Angel Bolkes Jr., and I'm looking forward to seeing you there.

0: 違うグレーテストは結構あります。
1: Hi, good morning. 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
1: 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Oh, wait, one second. Ms. Hendricks.
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2: 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In the VI, we look out for one another, provide an interpreter or effective communication. 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
4: This is a typical courtroom scene. You're pretty familiar with it, right? Well, are you familiar with which of these people has a career so in demand that there will be thousands of job openings in it over the next few years? Nope, not the judge, not the lawyer either. It's the court reporter. The what? A court reporter, also known as a stenographer, transcribes the spoken word at 225 words per minute using a stenotype machine. 225 words per minute. Stenographers provide verbatim transcripts and real-time captioning from exciting venues like courtrooms, schools, sports stadiums, and even home. 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
1: 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Join us on Wednesday, September 30th, or on our makeup day on Friday, October 2nd, from 9 a.m. to 1 p.m. at the UVI 13D Research and Strategy Innovation Center on the island of St. Thomas for our youth mental health school attendance and truancy town hall. We will discuss youth mental and behavioral health chronic absenteeism, the underlying causes of truancy, and how we can provide a stronger and more timely support to our students and our families. The town hall will also feature Cartwheel, a nationally recognized school-based telehealth mental health support organization. This is not about blaming students or young people, their parents, or our educators. It is about listening, understanding the real challenges, and working together on real solutions. Your experience, your concerns, and your ideas matter. I am your Senator at Large, Angel Bolkes Jr., and I'm looking forward to seeing you there.

0: 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Okay, bye.
1: Hi, good morning. I'm sorry, we don't have an interpreter for you today.
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1: Hi, good morning. Oh, wait, one second. Ms. Hendricks. 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

Every child in the Virgin Islands deserves the opportunity to feel safe, supported, and ready to succeed. But when a child or a student repeatedly misses school, we must look beyond the empty seat and ask an important question. What is happening in that young person's life? Sometimes, the cause may be anxiety, depression, bullying, family difficulties, transportation challenges, or a lack of timely access to mental health services. Truancy is not always simply a matter of discipline. It can be a warning sign that a student or a family needs help. Join us on Wednesday, September 30th, or on our makeup day on Friday, October 2nd, from 9 a.m. to 1 p.m. at the UVI 13D Research and Strategy Innovation Center on the island of St. Thomas for our Youth Mental Health School Attendance and Truancy Town Hall. We will discuss youth mental

and behavioral health chronic absenteeism, the underlying causes of truancy, and how we can provide a stronger and more timely support to our students and our families. The town hall will also feature Cartwheel, a nationally recognized school-based telehealth mental health support organization. This is not about blaming students or young people, their parents, or our educators. It is about listening, understanding the real challenges, and working together on real solutions. Your experience, your concerns, and your ideas matter. I am your Senator at Large, Angel Bulkes Jr., and I'm looking forward to seeing you there.

0: You have a great day as well. Okay, bye.
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1: 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Oh, wait, one second. Ms. Hendricks.
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5: This is a typical courtroom scene. You're pretty familiar with it, right? Well, are you familiar with which of these people has a career so in demand that there will be thousands of job openings in it over the next few years? Nope, not the judge, not the lawyer either. It's the court reporter. The what? A court reporter, also known as a stenographer, transcribes the spoken word at 225 words per minute using a stenotype machine. 225 words per minute. Stenographers provide verbatim transcripts and real-time captioning from exciting venues like courtrooms, schools, sports stadiums, and even home. 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Electronics can't ensure or testify to the accuracy of the words or punctuation they're capturing.
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I am a stenographer. 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
1: 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We will discuss youth mental and behavioral health chronic absenteeism, the underlying causes of truancy, and how we can provide a stronger and more timely support to our students and our families. The town hall will also feature Cartwheel, a nationally recognized school-based telehealth mental health support organization. This is not about blaming students or young people, their parents, or our educators. It is about listening, understanding the real challenges, and working together on real solutions. Your experience, your concerns, and your ideas matter. I am your Senator at Large, Angel Bulkes Jr., and I'm looking forward to seeing you there.

0: 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Okay, bye.
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1: 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Oh, wait, one second. Ms. Hendricks.
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Every child in the Virgin Islands deserves the opportunity to feel safe, supported, and ready to succeed. 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Truancy is not always simply a matter of discipline. It can be a warning sign that a student or a family needs help. Join us on Wednesday, September 30th, or on our Makeup Day on Friday, October 2nd, from 9 a.m. to 1 p.m. at the UVI 13D Research and Strategy Innovation Center on the island of St. Thomas for our Youth Mental Health School Attendance and Truancy Town Hall. We will discuss youth mental and behavioral health chronic absenteeism, the underlying causes of truancy, and how we can provide a stronger and more timely support to our students and our families. The town hall will also feature Cartwheel, a nationally recognized school-based telehealth mental health support organization. This is not about blaming students or young people, their parents, or our educators. It is about listening, understanding the real challenges, and working together on real solutions. Your experience, your concerns, and your ideas matter. I am your Senator at Large, Angel Bulkes Jr., and I'm looking forward to seeing you there.

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1: Hi, good morning. 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
1: 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Oh, wait, one second. Ms. Hendricks.
0: This is going to be our interpreter for your appointment this afternoon.
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4: This is a typical courtroom scene. You're pretty familiar with it, right? Well, are you familiar with which of these people has a career so in demand that there will be thousands of job openings in it over the next few years? Nope, not the judge, not the lawyer either.It's the court reporter. The what? A court reporter, also known as a stenographer, transcribes the spoken word at 225 words per minute using a stenotype machine. 225 words per minute. Stenographers provide verbatim transcripts and real-time captioning from exciting venues like courtrooms, schools, sports stadiums, and even home. 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

I'm a stenographer. 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

You walk or drive near school zones and neighborhoods? 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
1: A child in the Virgin Islands deserves the opportunity to feel safe, supported, and ready to succeed. But when a child or a student repeatedly misses school, we must look beyond the empty seat and ask an important question. What is happening in that young person's life? Sometimes, the cause may be anxiety, depression, bullying, family difficulties, transportation challenges, or a lack of timely access to mental health services. Truancy is not always simply a matter of discipline. It can be a warning sign that a student or a family needs help. Join us on Wednesday, September 30th, or on our Makeup Day on Friday, October 2nd, from 9 a.m. to 1 p.m. at the UVI 13D Research and Strategy Innovation Center on the island of St. Thomas for our Youth Mental Health School Attendance and Truancy Town Hall. We will discuss youth mental and behavioral health chronic absenteeism, the underlying causes of truancy, and how we can provide a stronger and more timely support to our students and our families. The town hall will also feature Cartwheel, a nationally recognized school-based telehealth mental health support organization. This is not about blaming students or young people, their parents, or our educators. It is about listening, understanding the real challenges, and working together on real solutions. Your experience, your concerns, and your ideas matter. I am your Senator at Large, Angel Bulkes Jr., and I'm looking forward to seeing you there.

0: 今日のグリーティングは結構あります。
1: Hi, good morning. I'm sorry, we don't have an interpreter for you today.
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2: 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In the VI, we look out for one another, provide an interpreter or effective communication. It's the law and it's love. 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

Every child in the Virgin Islands deserves the opportunity to feel safe, supported, and ready to succeed. 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What is happening in that young person's life? Sometimes, the cause may be anxiety, depression, bullying, family difficulties, transportation challenges, or a lack of timely access to mental health services. Truancy is not always simply a matter of discipline. It can be a warning sign that a student or a family needs help. Join us on Wednesday, September 30th, or on our makeup day on Friday, October 2nd, from 9 a.m. to 1 p.m. at the UVI 13D Research and Strategy Innovation Center on the island of St. Thomas for our youth mental health school attendance and truancy town hall. We will discuss youth mental and behavioral health chronic absenteeism, the underlying causes of truancy, and how we can provide a stronger and more timely support to our students and our families. The town hall will also feature Cartwheel, a nationally recognized school-based telehealth mental health support organization. This is not about blaming students or young people, their parents, or our educators. It is about listening, understanding the real challenges, and working together on real solutions. Your experience, your concerns, and your ideas matter. I am your Senator at Large, Angel Bolkes Jr., and I'm looking forward to seeing you there.

0: You have a great day as well. Okay, bye.
1: Hi, good morning. I'm sorry, we don't have an interpreter for you today.
2: This is not effective communication. Don't leave your patients in the dark. Writing notes is not enough. Let's try this again. This is how we do it right in the VI.
1: Hi, good morning.

0: This is a typical courtroom scene. You're pretty familiar with it, right? Well, are you familiar with which of these people has a career so in demand that there will be thousands of job openings in it over the next few years? Nope, not the judge. Not the lawyer either. It's the court reporter. The what? A court reporter, also known as a stenographer, transcribes the spoken word at 225 words per minute using a stenotype machine. 225 words per minute. Stenographers provide verbatim transcripts and real-time captioning from exciting venues like courtrooms, schools, sports stadiums, and even home. And some of them even get to do so internationally. Electronics can't ensure or testify to the accuracy of the words or punctuation they're capturing.
1: Sorry, I didn't quite get that.
0: Making court reporters indispensable. Because it is a lucrative career with many paths that allow you to choose where and how often you'd like to work, court reporting is the perfect career for our diverse community. To get started with your court reporting career, find a program near you at ncra.org/schools.
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I am a stenographer. 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
1: Every child in the Virgin Islands deserves the opportunity to feel safe, supported, and ready to succeed. 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Join us on Wednesday, September 30th, or on our makeup day on Friday, October 2nd, from 9 a.m. to 1 p.m. at the UVI 13D Research and Strategy Innovation Center on the island of St. Thomas for our youth mental health school attendance and truancy town hall. We will discuss youth mental and behavioral health chronic absenteeism, the underlying causes of truancy, and how we can provide a stronger and more timely support to our students and our families. The town hall will also feature Cartwheel, a nationally recognized school-based telehealth mental health support organization. This is not about blaming students or young people, their parents, or our educators. It is about listening, understanding the real challenges, and working together on real solutions. Your experience, your concerns, and your ideas matter. I am your Senator at Large, Angel Bulkes Jr., and I'm looking forward to seeing you there.

0: 지금 그 대해서 개구나.
1: 하이, good morning.
0: 어,
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1: 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Oh, wait, one second. Miss Hendricks.
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2: 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In the VI, we look out for one another, provide an interpreter or effective communication. 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

0: Prepárese para el próximo sorteo de la Lotería de las Islas Vírgenes. 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Participe responsablemente. Debe ser mayor de 18 años para participar.
1: Virgin Islands. This is your senatorial candidate, Cord Verle. Recently, the 36th legislature passed $13 million to purchase medication and supplies for both hospitals in the territory. Despite this infusion of cash, the exact same problem continues. Healthcare in the Virgin Islands is problematic and is perhaps the number one issue that scares us all. From the employees to the patients to everyone in this community, it is obvious that what is happening now isn't working. I propose that we enter into a public-private partnership with a hospital or hospital system. This will give us access to a larger pool of doctors, radically improve our ability to bill, expand and fund the procurement of supplies, medications, and equipment, and financially stabilize the hospital. Keep in mind that hospitals in Georgia and Florida already serve a large number of Virgin Islanders. My solution just brings the services here and create opportunities for health tourism. I am ready to work with the next administration to make this a viable solution. With your help, return me to the Senate so I can continue what I have been working on. Vote number 14, Cord Verle. I am always ready to serve my people.
2: Paid for by friends of Kurt Verle to the Senate.

0: Public service is a sacred trust. This is your Democratic Senator, Kenneth Kenny Gittens. With my career background in law enforcement, I've seen firsthand the damage public corruption causes to our community and the trust it breaks with the people. That's why I'm leading the fight for the Public Corruption Act. This legislation ensures that high-ranking government officials and employees convicted of felonies involving breaches of public trust will lose taxpayer-funded pension benefits. Those funds can instead help cover the costs of imprisonment and restitution owed to the people. Accountability matters, integrity matters, and protecting taxpayers must always come first. Again, this is your Democratic Senator, Kenneth Kenny Gittens, asking for your...
1: Santa Cruz te habla Nelly Rivera O'Reilly. La mejor inversión que podemos hacer no está en los edificios ni en las carreteras. Está en nuestra gente. Vamos pa' encima, latino. 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
2: Pagado por amigos de Nelly O'Reilly al Senado. Número 15 en la papeleta electoral del 3 de noviembre.
1: Hola Santa Cruz, te habla Nelly Rivera O'Reilly.
0: That includes keeping our roads and neighborhoods safe. As a former career law enforcement officer, I know firsthand the dangers caused by reckless driving and illegal, uninsured, and unregistered vehicles on our roadways. That's why I introduced and passed legislation to strengthen traffic penalties and hold dangerous drivers accountable. For more than 13 years, traffic fines had not been updated and were no longer serving as an effective deterrent. My legislation also established secure police impound lots to help remove unauthorized vehicles from our streets, many of which are often linked to criminal activity. And these fines don't just improve safety. They also help fund youth crime prevention programs like the Police Athletic League and the Rising Star Steel Orchestra, while supporting law enforcement training, equipment, and operations. This is your Democratic Senator, Kenneth Kenny Gittens, asking for your continued support so I can keep fighting for safer roads, stronger communities, and a safer Virgin Islands for all. All of us.
3: Paid for by the supporters of Kenneth Kenny Gittins. Number 11 on your ballot.
2: Es el Día Mundial de la Alimentación. 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

Good morning. Good morning to my colleagues, legislative staff, our representative from the Virgin Housing Authority, and the Department of Public Works, and everyone listening and watching throughout our territory. The Committee on Housing, Transportation, and Telecommunication is hereby called to order. We are going to have around 11 o'clock some special guests today. Approximately 50.

I would also like to extend a special welcome and congratulations to Acting Commissioner Reuben Jennings, who will be appearing this afternoon in front of this committee for the first time as the head of the Department of Public Works. We wish him success and look forward to him working with the Virgin Islands as a whole and our team. Tomorrow, October the 1st, marks the 148th anniversary of the Firebun Rebellion on St. Croix. We honor Queen Mary, Queen Agnes, and Queen Matilda, and the working men and women whose courage helped advance the struggle for justice and equality. Their struggle reminds us that the promise of freedom reaches into everyday life. The wages people earn, the conditions under which they work, and the opportunities available to their children. Working people have been central to our history. They build these islands, sustain our communities, and helped secure the rights that we all enjoy today. Honoring the legacy means keeping the needs of ordinary families at the center of our decisions. That has always guided my work and my commitment to the grassroots, to the people getting up early, putting in the work, working hard every day, caring for loved ones, and doing their best to make ends meet. The work of both agencies appearing here today touches those families directly and indirectly. A well-maintained road helps people travel safely and avoid costly vehicle repairs and accidents. A dependable bus helps someone to keep a job or reach a medical appointment. A safe, affordable home gives families stability and room to build a future. We congratulate Viha on moving out of her troubled destination and recognize the employees whose effort, contribution, and sacrifice contributed to that progress. We look forward to hearing how that work will continue through faster repairs, the restoration of vacant apartments, improved playground and playground equipment, and other opportunities for homeownership. We also appreciate Public Works' action on gas working garter and the removal of the dangerous concrete pedestrian bridge. This body have passed legislation supporting the bridge removal and the installation of safe crosswalks. We look forward to continued cooperation, collaboration, and better road improvements, drainage, and coordination with our utilities. A dependable Vitran and pedestrian service remains essential, particularly for seniors and persons with disability. Our cemeteries also deserve consistent care, safe access, and thoughtful planning for adequate burial space. Families laying a loved one to rest should be treated with dignity and compassion. We also recognize the funding, staffing, and other challenges that these agencies face. But today is an opportunity to understand where things stand, identify where the committee can help, and establish practical steps with timelines our residents can rely on. So as we commemorate the Queens and the brave men and women of the Firebun Rebellion, let us honor their legacy through steady work to improve the lives of the families we serve. I also want to state for the record, I want to thank Senator Boquist for the work he's doing with our young people in terms of mental health and our schools, and we know what's going on in our community as a whole and in that space. And there's a summit going on right now at the UVA Innovation Center, and there was a conflict between our schedules, so some of us cannot attend, but I think we have the next one on the 2nd, so I think we should be part of that because the information is real, real impactful. And I was there earlier, but I had to leave to come and chair my hearing. But nonetheless, I want to say congratulations, and I look forward to

0: a meaningful discussion and some solutions moving forward when it comes to our young people. So thank you and welcome. Madam Clerk, can you please call the roll? Oh, I'm sorry, Miss. Oh, I got a Miss. Oh, I got you today, Rudy. Okay, Mr. Chair, can you please call the roll? Mr. Clerk, please call the roll.
1: Senator Clifford Joseph. Senator Joseph, absent. Senator Dwayne DeGraff. Senator DeGraff, present. Senator Ray Fonseca. Senator Fonseca, present. Senator Maurice James. Senator Maurice James, excused. Senator Carla Joseph. Senator Carla Joseph, present. Senator Kurt A. Verley. Senator Kurt A. Verley, present. Senator Marvin Blyden. Senator Marvin Blyden. Senator Blyden, present. Mr. Chair, we have 5 present, 1 absent, excused.
0: Thank you, Mr. Chair. Are there any correspondence to be read into the record?
1: Yes, Mr. Chair, there is.
0: Please proceed.
1: Dated September 30th, the Honorable Marvin A. Blyden, Chair, Committee on Housing, Transportation, and Telecommunications, 36th Legislature of the Virgin Islands, Capitol Building, Santos VI, 00802. Dear Senator Blyden, please be advised that I will be late to the Committee on Housing, Transportation, and Telecommunications meeting scheduled for today, Wednesday, September 30th, 2026, which convenes at 10 a.m. in the Earl B. Ottley Legislative Hall on St. Thomas. I look forward to joining the meeting upon my arrival. Thank you for your understanding. Respectfully, Maurice C. James, Esquire, Senator, 36th Legislature of the Virgin Islands. Mr. Chair, that concludes the correspondence for today's meeting.
0: Thank you so much, Mr. Chair. I know that you did mark as excused. So please proceed with reading the agenda into the record. Thank you.
1: Yes, Mr. Chair. The agenda of the Committee on Housing, Transportation, and Telecommunications scheduled for Wednesday, September 30th, 2026, Earl B. Ottley Legislative Chambers, St. Thomas, Virgin Islands. 10 a.m. call to order. Reading of the agenda and block one. Is the update and discussion on the Virgin Islands Housing Authority's public housing operations, including vacant units, waiting lists, maintenance, habitability, resident safety, and voucher utilization. Testimony will address the 188 vacant units identified in the FY 2027 post-audit report, landlord participation, inspection delays, housing access, and displacement prevention. The committee will review redevelopment and homeownership projects including Dunu, Tutu, Walter I. M. Hodge, Senior Housing, and Wyndham Delight, with attention to financing, timelines, affordability, resident relocation, and the impact of VIHFA's HUD suspension. The committee will also examine resident services, FIHUD's financial condition and workforce capacity, including funding, capital fund expenditures, staffing, recruitment, retention, and labor relations. Invited testifier is Dwayne Alexander, Executive Director, Virgin Islands Housing Authority.
0: Thank you, Mr. Clerk. I appreciate that. So we're going to do a mic check before we begin. Starting from my left, please state your name for the record and your position.
2: Ingram Brown, Human Resources Director.
0: Good morning.
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0: Good morning.
4: 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Dwayne Alexander, Executive Director.
0: Good morning.
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0: Morning.
8: Good morning, Akela Anthony, Director of Housing Choice Voucher Program.
0: Good morning. There's no one remotely, correct?
4: No.
0: Very well. Ms. Alexander, you could go ahead with your testimony.
4: Thank you. Good morning, Honorable Senator Marvin A. Blyden, Chairman of the Committee on Housing, Transportation, and Telecommunication, Vice Chair Clifford A. Joseph, and committee members, Senator Dwayne DeGraff, Senator Ray Fonseca, Senator Maurice James, Senator Carla Joseph, and Senator Kurt Vallee.
0: Mr. Aldana, before you proceed, let me recognize also my co-chair, Senator Clifford Joseph. Welcome, Senator. I see we dress alike. That's a good thing. We planned it. You may proceed, Mr. Alexander. May I have Malcolm as president, please?
4: Okay. Good morning to the other distinguished senators present, legislative staff, federal government officials, community partners, members of the media, and citizens of the United States Virgin Islands, the dedicated employees of the Virgin Island Housing Authority, the residents of the U.S. Virgin Islands, whom we are privileged to serve, and all members of the public in attendance and listening. I am Dwayne Alexander, Executive Director of the Virgin Island Housing Authority. Thank you for the opportunity to return before this committee and provide an operational update on the Housing Authority's progress, remaining challenges, and the actions we are taking to improve services to the people of the U.S. Virgin Islands. Joining me today are members of the Housing Authority's executive leadership team, whose expertise and commitment continues to strengthen the organization and advance our mission through the territory. Ms. Lydia Pell, Chief Operating Officer. Ms. Cecile Tongfoy, Chief Financial Officer. Ms. Akayla Anthony, Director of Housing Choice Voucher Program. Ms. Chastity Jackson, Director of Asset Management. Ms. Ingram Brown, Director of Human Resources. And Ms. Emmanuel Perez Cassius, Director of Resident Wellness and Empowerment. This testimony built upon the Housing Authority's August 5th, 2026 fiscal year 2027 budget testimony. I am pleased to report that since that hearing, the Housing Authority has moved beyond the requirements of its U.S. Housing and Urban Development HUD recovery agreement and out of trouble status. The Housing Authority designation is now substandard. The recovery agreement signed with HUD in September 2025 established a three-year framework for correcting the conditions that contribute to the Housing Authority's previous trouble designation. Although the Housing Authority was given 3 years to satisfy the agreement requirements, the Housing Authority achieved a FOS score of 62 points, satisfying the agreement's requirements in approximately 8 months, well ahead of schedule. This accomplishment reflects focused leadership, stronger departmental accountabilities, improved financial and operational controls, and the coordinated efforts of the Housing Authority employees. Completing the recovery agreement requirements does not end the Housing Authority's journey to improve. It marks the transition from immediate recovery to long-term performance improvement. The Housing Authority subsequently will resubmit a performance improvement action plan that builds upon the progress already achieved. The plan established measurable actions and deadlines to improve physical conditions, increase occupancy, reduce vacancies and work order backlog, strengthen units and inventory controls, manage operation and financial risk, advance major redevelopment projects, and protect essential resident services in an increasing constrained federal funding environment. The distinction is important. The recovery agreement was designed to move the Housing Authority out of trouble status. The Performance Improvement Action Plan is designed to move the Housing Authority from substandard to standard and ultimately to high performance status and to ensure that those improvements are sustained. The committee requested that the Housing Authority address 6 areas, one being vacant units and access to public housing, 2, to maintenance, habitability, and resident safety, voucher and the private rental market, redevelopment and home ownership, and 5, resident service and interagency coordination, and 6, financial conditions and workforce capacity. I will address each areas directly. Critical challenge summary. The Housing Authority recent inspection results show that conditions can improve substantially when repairs, preparation, and oversight are focused on at the property level. Across 9 active communities with comparable 2025 and 2026 INSPIRE results, the average score rose from 68.9 to 86.2. 8 of the 9 communities improved. These are meaningful gains, although some results are still preliminary. The challenge now is to make those gains durable. A strong inspection score on one date must be supported by preventive maintenance, prompt corrections of deficiencies, dependable work order practices, and continued attention to resident conditions throughout the year. The Housing Authority's projected fiscal year 2026 FIVE's physical score of 35.08 out of 40 suggests substantial improvement from the official fiscal year 2024 score of 21 out of 40. But this is just a projection, not a HUD final score. Physical conditions is only part of the path forward. The Housing Authority must also increase occupancy, move leasable vacant units through rehabilitation, and turn over faster, resolve the status of units tied to redevelopment or disposition, strengthen management performance, and execute capital fund work on schedule. Each of these areas require clear ownership, measurable deadlines, and timely decisions when progress stalls. The Housing Authority has seen why sustained performance matters. It reached substandard status in 2020 and 2015 and later returned to trouble status. We intend to break that cycle through monthly executive and board reviews, quarterly reporting to HUD, and corrective actions tied to specific targets. Our goal is to build the day-to-day discipline that supports standard performance status and ultimately sustain high performance. And reviewing the scores for the properties, Estate Bavoni Apartments had an increase of 32 points. They score in 2025 went from 52 to 84. John F. Kennedy Terrace score went from a 68 to a 98, an increase of 32 points. AMP 23, which is Louis Brown, Ario Diaz, Candido, Guadalupe, and Mount Pleasant, had a score of 58 and went to an 89, an increase of 31. Michael J. Curran Terrace had a score of 63 and went to an 86, a plus of 23 points. William Delight Villas had a score of 78 and went to 96, a plus of 18 points. And AMP 14, which is Paul M. Pearson Gardens, H.H. Bergholm, Lucinda Millen, had a score of a 77 and went to a 94. And Marley Holmes, which is AMP 24, went from a 66 to an 85, which is a plus 19. Based on the most recent monthly data, the Housing Authority portfolio occupancy stands at 83.9%, basically 84%, with 1,716 of 2,046 available units occupied. Occupancy in the St. Thomas, St. John District is 93.7%, and the St. Croix District occupancy rose from 69.8% to 71.6% over the most recent reporting month, but it's still well below the portfolio average. Most of the St. Croix vacancies are at John F. Kennedy Terrace and William Delight Villas. Many units there are undergoing modernization, rehabilitation, demolition, or disposition, or other repositionings. These are not routine vacancies that normal unit turnover can return to service. Each category needs its own approach, funding, and timeline, and the Housing Authority is managing them that way. Occupancy also has a major effect on the Housing Authority's public housing assessment system, SCORE. Under HUD's current scoring framework, occupancy counts for 16 of the 25 management operation points and up to 5 of the 10 of capital fund points. A HUD-adjusted occupancy rate below 90% earns no occupancy points. Under management operation below 93%, it earns none underneath capital fund indicator. The 83.9% figure reported here is the Housing Authority internal portfolio rate, not HUD-adjusted rate. The final score and outcomes will therefore depend on the HUD calculation. For these reasons, raising occupancy is one of the highest priorities. Doing so will allow the Housing Authority to house more families, strengthen rental revenues, and improve its position to achieve standard performer. Six of the Housing Authority's 11 asset management projects, which is AMPS, have occupancy rates of at least 95%, demonstrating that vacancies are concentrated in small numbers of developments. The most significant challenges are in AMP 22, which is John F. Kennedy Terrace, Joseph E. James Terrace, with 38% occupancy, and AMP 25, Williams Delight Villas, Wilford Pedro Homes, with 62.6%. The Housing Authority is pursuing development-specific strategies to return viable units to service, advance rehabilitation, and repositioning and strengthening leasing performance. The performance improvement establishes interim occupancy targets at least 80% by 88% leased by December 31st, 2026, and at least 94% by December 31st, 2027. The Housing Authority recognizes that 88% is an interim milestone and remains below the level necessary to earn points under the FIRE's management occupancy sub-indicators. The Housing Authority's long-term objective is therefore to restore and sustain occupancy at levels that materially improve the FIRE's performance. As of the latest reporting period baseline, the 1,716 occupied of the 2,046 units, or the 83.9%, with the same 2,046 unit denominator, the Housing Authority would need several additional occupied units to reach its 88% and much more additional occupied units to reach the 94%. The site allocation shows one way to meet those totals. There are planning scenarios, not approved site commitments or forecasts. To meet these occupancy targets, the Housing Authority must address two distinctive categories in vacancies. The first is routine vacancies, which can be returned to service through normal maintenance and unit turnover. The second is units that cannot be reasonably be restored through routine maintenance alone. A significant share of the Housing Authority reported vacancy inventory falls into the second category. These units require modernization, substantial rehabilitation, demolition or disposition, or other repositioning. Classifying each unit accurately and pursuing the right action for it is essential to sound portfolio management and accurate reporting to HUD and improve FIRE's performance. Underneath the Section 18 demolition disposition of the 244 units at John F. Kennedy, 144 units are located within the propane blast zone. These units meet the HUD's criteria for Section 18 demolition disposition, and the Housing Authority is preparing an application to HUD for approval. Separately, approximately 100 units at Williams Delight Villas meet the criteria for Section 18 demolition disposition. The Housing Authority is obtaining the required environmental reports and will then complete its final demolition submission to HUD. Once HUD approved the demolition disposition classification for these units, the House Authority projects that its reported portfolio occupancy rate will increase because these units will no longer count in occupancy calculation. This change will give a more accurate picture of the Housing Authority's occupancy performance by separating units available for occupancy from units being removed or repositioned under the redevelopment strategy. It also shows how proper unit classification affects both the Housing Authority reported occupancy and the FIRE's performance. Modernization and capital improvement. The Housing Authority continues to advance the territory-wide modernization and capital improvement program focused on physical conditions, safety, resilience, and quality of life of its public housing communities. Current work includes vacant unit rehabilitation, inspired repairs, hurricane damage roof replacement, exterior painting and concrete repairs, demolition of obsolete structures, infrastructure, and playground improvements, and other buildings and site work. Vacant unit rehabilitation and hurricane-related repairs are amongst the Housing Authority's immediate priorities because they are directly affected residents and the Housing Authority ability to return units to service and increase the FIRE score. Under the Housing Authority's IDIQ contract, rehabilitation of approximately 14 units, vacant units, was completed. 10 of them at Bavoni and 4 of them at Oswald Harris Court units have been completed. Additional work is underway at Estate Bavoni Apartments. Completion of Inspire repair task orders by general contractors are active at Oswald Harris Court. Michael Karen Terrace knows that content and Estate Bavoni Apartment. The Housing Authority is also advancing major hurricane-related capital improvement at Lucinda Millen Homes, the 628,472 hurricane damage roof repair contract was 20% completed as of August 31st, 2026, with construction scheduled for completion in December 2026. At Estate Bavoni, a $5.2 million roof repair contract has been awarded, along with the roof repair project for Michael Curran Terrace at $2.3 million, with solicitations for roof repairs for Pearson Gardens, which is a rebid, H.H. Berg's Homes, which is a rebid, and Williams Delight, which is a rebid. Wilford Pedro Homes, Marley Additions, and Joseph E. James are advancing through the procurement process. The Housing Authority has also awarded construction of a much-needed retaining wall at Knowles at the Content and is getting ready to issue a notice to proceed for the long-awaited installation of playgrounds at its St. Thomas and St. Croix communities to begin. FEMA-funded improvements remain a significant component of the Housing Authority Capital Fund Program. As of September 24, 2026, approximately $237 million have been obligated by the Housing Authority for recovery from Hurricanes Irma and Maria. All of that amount, approximately 95% of the Irma funds have been expended and 18% of the Maria funds have been expended. The remaining funding represents substantial capital projects that the Housing Authority must continue to move through design, procurement, construction, reimbursement, and project closeout. Current FEMA-supported work includes major redevelopment projects, roof repairs, infrastructure improvements, and the Oswald E. Harris Court Hazard Mitigation Project. After nearly 2 years, the Housing Authority received approval from FEMA for both phases of the Oswald E. Harris Court Hazard Mitigation Project with total authorized funding of more than $8 million, including more than $7 million in federal projected funding and $368,447 in sub-recipient management costs. Following the June 9th kickoff meeting, the architect has updated and completed the drawings and specifications, and this project will be underway through the procurement process in the next 30 days. The Housing Authority capital program also includes improvements to the broader essential environment, with the St. Thomas and St. Croix playground projects having now received the $3.4 million from the Southern Trust funding to move forward and the demolition of Estate 22 Phase 3, buildings 19, 20, and 21, and Estate 22 North, the Housing Authority Old Central Office building completed that makes way for new construction of the 60 units at the new 22 Senior Development closing around October the 15th, 2026. The long-awaited Estate Duno redevelopment of 84 units is now 57% completed, and the completion of the revitalization of Hamilton Jackson Terrace will be 100% occupied in the next 2 weeks. The Housing Authority plan to continue advanced revitalization and new redevelopment and development projects in order to increase and sustain a more resilient and attractive housing portfolio. These modernization and capital improvement activities are integral to the Housing Authority performance improvement. Improving physical conditions cannot be separated from improving occupancy. Capital improvements are being directed towards documented physical needs and inspired deficiencies. Rehabilitation is returning viable vacant units to service, and repositioning is addressing deficiencies. Rehabilitation is returning viable vacant units to service, addressing properties and units that are no longer sustainable in a current form. Together, these efforts improve residents' homes and communities while strengthening the Housing Authority physical condition and occupancy performance. The waiting list and placement. The Housing Authority waiting list currently have 588 applicants, 359 of them in the St. Thomas, St. John District, and 229 in the St. Croix District. The list grew by 24 applicants or 4.3% over the prior month. The one-bedroom units account for the greatest demand with 395 applicants or 67.2% of the waiting list. The bedroom sizes and locations of units that become available do not always match the needs of the applicants at the top of the waiting list. That mismatch can lengthen placement times even when vacancy exists elsewhere in our portfolio. Placement depends on several factors: applicant eligibility, bedroom size, applicable preferences, unit readiness, and location of available housing. The Housing Authority is strengthening coordination amongst leasing, maintenance, and property management so that every unit ready for occupancy is matched with an eligible applicant as quickly as possible. The St. Thomas St. John District currently has 8 units ready to lease and 7 pre-qualified families. The St. Croix District has 4 units ready with at least 11 pre-qualified families. The Housing Authority is working to close the remaining gaps in timing, location, bedroom size between available units and qualified applicants. In the most recent month, the Housing Authority completed 8 new admissions and recorded 3 move-outs. This reversed the prior month trend when move-outs exceed admissions. In the same period, asset management returned 8 rehabilitated units to service, 3 at Oswald Harris Court and 5 at Estate Bavoni. Maintenance remains one of the Housing Authority's highest operational priorities. It's directly affected resident safety, quality of life, unit turnaround, occupancy, inspired results, and the overall FIES performance. The most recent monthly results show strong emergency responses and moderate reduction in the total overall work order backlog. However, The remaining backlog of 4,170 open work orders is too high and requires substantial corrective action. The Housing Authority received 96 emergency work orders during the most recent month and completed 96 within the required 24-hour period. Achieving 100% emergency response compliance, every reported condition posing an immediate threat to health and safety was prioritized and resolved within a required time frame. Strong emergency response is essential to protecting residents, but it does not itself reduce the broader maintenance backlog. For non-emergency maintenance, the Housing Authority received 1,253 new work orders and completed 872, a completion rate of 69.6%, 70% basically. Because new requests exceeds completions, the Housing Authority must increase production while also reducing older work orders already in the system. We have an average of less than 2 days average time it takes to close a non-emergency work order completion during that period. It does not mean that the 1,470 open work orders are less than 2 days old. The open inventory includes work orders of varying age, type, complexity, and priority. The Housing Authority is reviewing the backlog, aging, and classification to separate recent requests from longstanding cases that need focused intervention. Across the portfolio, the open backlog declined from 4,326 to 4,170 work orders over the prior month, a reduction of 156 or 3.6%. Performance varied by district. St. Croix reduced its backlog from 842 down to 619, eliminating 223 work orders or 26%. St. Thomas increased from 3,484 to 3,551, an increase of 67 work orders. Bovoni alone accounts for about 1,400 work orders, approximately 30% of the entire portfolio backlog, and requires concentrated corrective action. The St. Croix reduction was large enough to lower the portfolio's total despite the increase in St. Thomas and St. John District. The Housing Authority must now carry the progress across the rest of the portfolio without allowing faster closures to compromise the quality of repairs. The Housing Authority has implemented a structured work order reduction strategy to include daily and weekly production targets at each property, triage by emergency, urgent, routine, inspired correction, and unit turnaround priority, focused staffing and contract support at development with targeted backlogs, review of the longstanding and repeated open work orders history, supervisor verification that repairs are completed before work orders are closed, dashboard monitoring by property, work order type, priority, age, and responsible staff, preventive maintenance schedules to reduce recurring failures, and monthly executive review with correction actions then targeted are not met. The Housing Authority's objective is simply not to close work orders in the system. The work orders is completed only when underlying conditions have been corrected. The work documented, the repairs verified, and the resident health and safety protected. The Housing Authority will continue to prioritize life-threatening and severe conditions, emergency repairs, inspired deficiencies, and work needed to return vacancies to occupancy. At the same time, it will systematically reduce accumulated backlog so that every resident receives timely, reliable, high-quality maintenance services. Resident safety is the first consideration in the Housing Authority maintenance and property operations. Emergency work orders receive the highest priority, and the Housing Authority has maintained 100% compliance with the 24-hour response standard. Under the Performance Improvement Action Plan, life-threatening and severe inspired deficiencies must be corrected within the HUD required timeframes and documented verification that each repair is completed. The Housing Authority is also restoring and upgrading the CCTV surveillance system. Current work focuses on Oswald Harris Court, Rio Diaz, where the existing systems are being replaced with improved equipment and expanded coverage. Upgrades are being carried out in phases, and each completed phase will bring additional cameras and site coverage. When completed, this work will give the Housing Authority a modern platform that can be extended to public housing communities and to the Housing Authority's offices on both islands. Resident safety also depends on strong connected communities. As described in Section 5, the Resident Wellness and Empowerment Department recently led a door-to-door wellness canvas at Williams Delight and with the Community Emergency Response Team and Resident Council. The canvas collected residents' feedback on community safety. The Housing Authority will use that feedback along with input from resident councils across its developments to guide safety priorities at each property. As noted in the critical challenge summary, the Housing Authority Inspire results show broad improvement in the physical conditions of the portfolio across the 9 communities with comparable scores averaging from 68 to 86, and 8 of the 9 properties improved. The authority's priority now is to sustain those gains through consistent operating practices at every property. The Housing Authority's own history show that improvement can be lost without them. To that end, the Performance Improvement Action Plan requires preventive maintenance schedules at each property, quarterly Inspire ready assessment, timely corrections of life-threatening and severe deficiencies, documented quality assurance inspections before completed work is accepted, and capital planning aligned with identified physical needs. The Housing Authority manages preventive maintenance, inspections, work orders, unit turnovers, and capital rehabilitation as a single intricate effort. Because together these determine resident safety, occupancy, and long-term property performance, the goal is to keep every property inspection ready throughout the year and not simply prepare for the next scheduled inspection. The Housing Authority recertification, income verification has made some sustained progress. The authority has completed 1,448 out of 1,710 required annual recertification. This is a completion rate of 84.7%, up from the previous month. Asset management is completing the remaining 262 recertification as scheduled by the recertification date. The Housing Authority uses HUD's income verification tool to confirm that the income households report matches the federal system. The most recent review covered 1,562 households and found discrepancies in about 108, about 6%. The rate has now declined for the last 3 consecutive months and is down from the 7.76% the prior months. Although it remains above our Housing Authority 5% benchmark, each discrepancy is reviewed with the household where income was underreported. The Housing Authority adjusts the rent and, when appropriate, set up a repayment agreement for the amount owed. Moving forward, timely recertification, annual recertification, interim, and accurate resident data are core management performance measures. To support this work, the Housing Authority is training staff on the Housing Opportunity Through Modernization Act, which is known as HOTMA, income rules and emissions and continual occupancy policies and eligibility and leasing procedures. This training is intended to make sure recertification are completed correctly the first time within required time frames. Vouchers in the private rental market. The Housing Choice Voucher Program remains as essential part of the Housing Authority's housing strategy to allow eligible families to rent in the private market when public housing is unavailable or does not meet their need. It also extends the Housing Authority reach beyond its own portfolio, making use of privately owned housing throughout the territory. The Housing Authority is authorized to administer 2,092 vouchers. Its present 1,256 families are participating, a utilization rate of 60%. In the most recent month, the Housing Authority completed 2 new leases and 42 tenant-based and project-based vouchers holders were actively searching for housing. The Housing Authority also processed approximately 1.3 million in housing assistance payment to landlords and 75,748 in utility allowance payments to tenants during the month for a combined assistance of $1.4 million. These payments are federal dollars flowing directly into local economy through private property owners. Voucher issuance alone does not determine utilization. The principal constraint is the supply of private rental units that meet program standards at rents HUD funding can support. The Housing Authority must also manage the program from within its HAP budget authority, which is the Housing Assistance Payment Authority. Issuing vouchers beyond what available funding can sustain would put currently assisted families at risk. Within those limits, the Housing Authority is expanding landlord outreach, improving customer service, and coordinating inspections more efficiently, and helping voucher holders move from search to lease up more quickly. Our specialized voucher program, several specialized programs continue to serve residents with housing needs. Mainstream vouchers currently assisted 17 families that included people with disability. Veteran Affairs Supportive Housing, which is known as VASH, vouchers assisted 10 veterans household. Foster Youth to Independent vouchers assisted 3 young adults leaving foster care. And the Single Room Occupancy Program assisted 4 households. The Housing Authority continues working with its partner agencies to increase participation and help families who are actively searching to move into available units. The project-based vouchers remain an important part of the Housing Authority strategy because they attach assistance to specific properties and guarantee a supply of affordable units. The Housing Authority maintain separate waiting lists for 6 project-based file sites with a combined 3,952 families waiting. That figure is more than 6 times the public housing waiting list, and it shows the depth of unmet demand in the territory. Utilization at these sites remains strong. 99% at Celestino A. White Senior Residence, 93% at Louis Brown 2, 92% at Louis Brown 1, 88% at Croyville Apartments, and 83% at Patrick Manor. The federal program changes. HUD has ended administrative funding for the Emergency Housing Voucher, which is known as EHV program. The Housing Authority received its final EHV administrative fees January 2026, and EHV participants were moved to regular tenant-based vouchers. HUD also folded the mainstream vouchers funding into the Housing Choice Voucher Program effective July 2026. Through these changes, the Housing Authority priority remains the same: protect the families already assisted while increasing utilization within available budget authority. redevelopment and home ownership, the Housing Authority is simultaneously preserving existing public housing and advancing the redevelopment pipeline that will replace obsolete housing, improve resiliency, expand senior housing, and create pathways to home ownership. The State Dunu Redevelopment 22 Phase 1. Estate Dunu is an 84-unit new construction development. Environmental remediations was completed in December 2024. Financial closing occurred on May 29, 2025, and a notice to proceed became effective June 9, 2025. There's approximately 44.5 million in completed work, representing approximately 57% of the contract total. The Housing Authority has allocated 84 project-based vouchers to the development The right to return processes give priorities to former Dunu resident displaced by Hurricane Maryland, and second priority to former Tutu high-rise resident displaced by Hurricane Irma and Maria. The project-based waiting list was opened to the public on May 1st, 2026. As of August 31st, Estate Dunu completion date remains June 9th, 2027. Buildings 1 and 2 have been turned over. Buildings 3 and 4 will be turned over in the next week, with expectations of completing Building 5 and 6 thereafter. 41 applicants were received as part of the right to return process for former Dunu families and 45 former Tutu high-rise families. 34 families was projected for voucher issuance during the September 2026 as eligibility processing and occupancy planning continues. The Tutu North Senior, is planned as a 60-unit senior development consisting primarily of one-bedroom units. A revised financial closing target date has been set for mid-October 2026. Webster Light Home Ownership in Section 18. The Modernization Department has completed the inspection of the homes of the 34 families next scheduled to receive the award of the $15,000 grant each to assist them with closing costs for the purchase of their homes. Approximately $510,000 for the 34 families who made the $500 down payment was approved. Quotes from contractors are in the process of submission for Housing Authority's evaluation and home ownership selection. Legal documents, including title surveys, will be underway shortly. 33 sales have been completed with the $500,000 and ARPA fund fully expended. Although there are a few homes with some remaining interior and exterior repairs still to be completed, approximately 100 WIM Delight units meet the criteria being evaluated for the HUD Section 18 demolition. The Resident Services and Interagency Coordination, Resident Wellness and Empowerment advances self-sufficiency, leadership development, workforce readiness, health and wellness, housing stability, and community resilience through coordinated services and strategic partnership. During August, the department continued initiatives supporting resident leadership, economic mobility, wellness, emergency preparedness, and community engagement through the Housing Authority communities. One of the department's major focuses during August was a community-wide wellness canvas conducted by Resident Wellness and Empowerment and the Community Emergency Response Team in partnership with the WIMS Delight Resident Council. Staff and partners conducted door-to-door wellness checks, distributed information on grief, trauma, and supported services, gathered resident feedback about community safety, and made a therapist available on-site for residents seeking emotional support. Resident Wellness and Empowerment also continues strengthening resident leadership, workforce development, and an economic opportunity. The department reviewed the and provided guidance on resident council quarterly reporting, coordinated trainee contract extension across 4 asset management projects, and forward 10 housing authority employment applications collected through the occupational wellness activities to the human resources department. The family self-sufficiency program continued outreach, case management, and participant engagement. Resident wellness and empowerment worked with property managers at Louis Brown Villas to expand informational sessions and resident outreach while providing individualized assistance to residents pursuing education, employment, and other self-sufficiency goals. All departments, staff also completed the basic fair housing certification course, strengthening their understanding of the fair housing requirements, resident protection, non-discrimination, and appropriate service delivery. The financial condition. The Housing Authority continued to manage its finances conservatively while federal subsidy prorations and voucher utilizations affect our revenue. Financial conditions remain a relative strength in FAS as reflected in the Housing Authority's 2024 financial score of 22 of 25. The latest management report shows mixed operating results by Central Call Center. The Housing Choice Voucher Administration reports about $72,000 in revenue and about $126,000 in expenses, producing a monthly deficit of $54,000 and a year-to-date deficit of more than $387,000. The Central Office Call Center posted positively with a cash flow of a little bit more than $2,000. But a year-to-date deficit of more than $347,000. St. Thomas and St. John reported monthly deficits of more than $398,000 and a year-to-date deficit of $360,000. St. Croix reported a monthly deficit of $173,000 while retaining positive year-to-date cash flow of more than $93,000. Operational subsidy remains below budget because the HUD proration and the number of status of units reflected in the HUD system. This results reinforces the direct relationship among accurate inventory classification, occupancy, and operating revenue. Capital fund resources remain central to the physical conditions, improvement, and vacancy reduction. The Housing Authority Performance Improvement Action Plan requires at least 90% of each grant to be obligated within 24 months and 100% to be expended in 48 months, supported by monthly executive monitoring and quarterly reporting. As of August 31st, the 2023 Capital Fund showed more than $10 million authorized and $9 million expended, and about $1 million unexpended. 2024 showed $11 million authorized and more than $8 million expended, and about $2 million unexpended. The 2025 grant shows, again, more than $11 million authorized and a little bit more, close to $5 million expended, and about $6 million unexpended. Across 3 grants, the Housing Authority had more than $33 million authorized and $23 million expended, and a while we have about $10 million unexpended. The accounts payable report reflects more than $5 million in checks and ACH transfers with a 93% of payments. 93% of the payments less than 30 days old. Operating subsidy continues. Revenue remains below budget in both districts because HUD proration and the number and status of units reported in PIC. The Housing Authority continue to address the results, funding pressures through occupancy improvements, accurate unit statuses, reporting expenses, monitoring, and timely grant obligation

3% over the prior month. The housing, the St. Thomas and St. John District amounts for approximately close to $1 million across more than 400 households. And the St. Croix is more than $200,000 across 140 households. The greatest concern is the balance outstanding for more than 90 days. It has risen to more than $734,000, or 58% of the total. The longer an account stays delinquent, the harder it is to resolve, and the greater the financial impact on both the household and the housing authority. 10 accounts receivable is more than an accounting matter. Rent collection is part of the management operation indicator underneath the HUD's public housing assessment system. A high receivable balance can lower the housing authority's management score, weaken the overall FAST performance, and slow the housing authority's progress from substandard to standard performing, ultimately high performing. Rent collection is also increasingly important as federal funding tightens. Federal funds do not cover every operating need, and further reductions are possible. Tenant rents support property operations, maintenance, utilities, unit repairs, safety measures, and resident services. When resident rent goes uncollected, fewer resources are available for these needs. And households that pay on time also feel the strain of operation. Workforce capacity as of August 31st, the Housing Authority have 198 budgeted positions, 164 employees, 34 vacancies. Following a staffing review, asset management reported 11 vacancies, 6 maintenance positions, 2 administrative positions, 1 property management position, and 2 maintenance foreman positions. The Housing Authority is aligning recruitment with operational needs and performance improvement priorities. Asset management has prioritized internal advancement for certain maintenance positions, conducted interviews for foreman, administrative, and property management roles, and continued professional development coordination with human resources. The Housing Authority is also evaluating compensation and classification through a study addressing internal equity, market competitiveness, salary structures, and employees' placement, benefits, compensation, administration, and implementation options for fiscal year 2027. Human Resources continues to manage union and non-union grievances, labor management relations, recruitment, employees development, and workforce stabilization. Workforce development is directly tied to performance improvement action plans. The Housing Authority is prioritizing training and Aspire standards, maintenance operations, OPMA administration, and continued occupancy policies, eligibility leasing, cross training, and succession planning. Recovery to performance. Moving out of trouble status does not mean that the federal oversight of the Housing Authority's responsibility for corrective action has ended. It means that the Housing Authority has progressed from emergency recovery to a structured performance improvement. Following the HUD's July 22, 2026 notification of the Housing Authority substandard designation, the Housing Authority submitted a performance improvement action plan, a plan that builds on substandard, that builds upon the recovery agreement and establishes specific actions responsible for department's performance measures and deadlines through December 31st, 2027. We received our response from the HUD field office, and we need to amend some of the changes or the requirements in the next 30 days. The plan is designated to address the areas that continue to limit the Housing Authority performance, particularly occupancy, physical conditions, management effectiveness, work orders execution, tenant accounts, receivables, vacant unit turnaround, capital fund performance,
and also

0: protect the areas in which the housing authority is performing comparably well, including financial management and reporting. The plan principal objectives is to increase occupancy, accelerate vacant unit turnaround, improve management performance, reduce work order backlog, sustain physical condition improvements, protect financial performance, strengthen capital fund performance, and build workforce capacity. The performance improvement is supported by formal accountability structure, executive leadership reviews, departmental performance monthly. The Housing Authority reports results regularly to the Board of Commissioners and quarterly to HUD. Performance dashboards and management reports compared actual results with established targets, identifying missed deadlines, and require written corrective actions when progress is insufficient. This approach is intended to ensure that performance improvement does not depend on a single inspection, reporting period, initiative, or individual. Collective practices must become part of the normal operating discipline. Preventive maintenance, vacancy reduction, rent collection, financial management, capital planning, compliance, and workforce development must function as one coordinated performance system. Our objective is therefore not simply to obtain a better score during the next assessment cycle. It is to build the organization discipline necessary to achieve standard performance status, progressing towards high performance status, and sustain that performance. The ultimate measures of success will not be scores alone. It will be safer homes, higher occupancy, faster repairs, stronger financial stewardship, completed capital projects, and better services to the residents of the Virgin Islands. Our strategic goals during the August 5th budget hearing, the Housing Authority presented its goals for fiscal year 2025-2027. Since that hearing, the goals have been refined and aligned with the Executive Director's strategic pillars to unify framework for agencies' performance, departmental accountability, and long-term organization improvement. The fiscal year 2027 strategic initiative, achieving sustained high performance, modernize operation and asset management, reposition and redevelop the housing portfolio, strengthen financial stability and resiliency, enhance compliance and risk management and accountability. Build workforce excellence. Create safe, healthy, thriving communities. Advance economic mobility and home ownership. Strengthen stakeholders and government relationships. And improve communications and public trust. These pillars are interdependent and mutually reinforcing. Together, they connect the work described and this testimony to measure agencies' objectives and will guide departmental goals, resources, allocations, executive oversight, and performance reporting throughout the fiscal year of 2027. Each department's 2027 goals have been aligned with these Housing Authority-wide priorities, assigned to responsible leadership, and supported by measurable performance expectations. This structure will follow the executive leadership, allow the executive leadership and the Board of Commissioners to determine whether departmental activity is producing the organization results the Housing Authority has committed to achieve. Our key development during the third quarter of this year, the Housing Authority has increased a 5 score, moved out of trouble status. We have resubmission of our performance improvement action plan. The increased scores at the sites mentioned earlier in my testimony. The decrease in work orders of 157 or 3.6%. The occupancy portfolio at 84%, 83.9%. The unit status analysis that much occupied shortfalls at John F. of John F. Kennedy Terrace and Williams Delight. The annual recertification is at 84.7. And the income verification tool, we are less than what we were 3 months ago. We're down to 6.9. So my closing remarks, Mr. Chairman, honorable members of the committee. The Housing Authority work can be summarized simply as we are addressing residents' immediate needs while rebuilding the Housing Authority portfolio, workforce operating system, and financial discipline required for lasting performance. The Housing Authority has made measurable progress. We have moved from trouble status to substandard, and in recent inspections, results pointed to a significant improvement in the physical performance. Capital improvements, redevelopment projects are advancing, resident services continues, and financial performance remain comparably strong. These results demonstrate that the Housing Authority is moving in the right direction. We do not present this progress as evidence that the work is completed. We recognize where greater urgency and stronger execution are required. Occupancy must increase. Vacant units must be repaired and returned to a productive, faster use. The work order backlog must be reduced. Capital funds must be obligated and expended. Our workforce must have the staffing, training, tools, supervision, and accountability necessary to sustain these improvements. Every vacant unit represents more than a statistic. It represents a family waiting for a safe and affordable home. Every delayed work order affects a resident's daily quality of life. Every delayed capital or redevelopment project, postponed housing that the territory urgently needs. Our focus must therefore remain on execution, measurable outcomes, and accountability at every level of our organization. The Housing Authority has improved before and later lost ground. We understand that that history requires us, and we will not allow improvement to become a temporary improvement followed by decline. Our responsibility is not merely to recover. It is to build and a Housing Authority capable of sustaining high performance despite changing circumstances, funding pressures, or leadership. That responsibility requires institutional discipline, clear performance standards, reliable data, regular monitoring, effective preventive maintenance, timely corrective actions, responsible financial management, and accountability when established targets are not met. These practices must become the Housing Authority's normal way of doing business, not temporary measures adopted in response to a HUD finding or performance concern. Our residents deserve more than plans and promises. They deserve visible results in the communities where they live, safe homes, responsive management, timely repairs, well-maintained properties, meaningful communication, and confidence that their Housing Authority is working on their behalf. The standards by which we ask to be judged is straightforward. Safer homes, more families housed, fewer vacancies, faster repairs, completed projects, protected public funds, and better services to our residents. These are the outcomes that matter, and those outcomes for which we accept this responsibility. We also recognize that the Housing Authority cannot meet the territory's housing needs alone. Progress requires sustained coordination amongst the Housing Authority, the legislature, HUD, federal and territory agencies, community partners, residents, and private in the private sector. We appreciate the legislature's oversight because meaningful oversight strengthens accountability, while constructive partnership helps remove barriers that no single agency can resolve independently. The challenges before us are significant, but they are not greater than our responsibilities to address them. The Housing Authority has turned an important corner, but turning the corner is not a designation. Our objective is to move from trouble to substandard, from substandard to standard performer, ultimately become a high performer. Most importantly, our objective is to build a housing authority that the people of the Virgin Islands can trust, one that delivers, protects its resources, keeps its commitment, learns from its history, and places residents at the center of every discussion. The Housing Authority is moving forward with urgency, discipline, transparency, and purpose. We understand the work that remains, accepted the responsibility for delivering the results, and are committed to finishing what we have started. Thank you for the opportunity to appear before you today, and me and my team are ready to respond to any questions that the Senate may have. Thank you.
1: Thank you so much, Mr. Alexander, for that most comprehensive, impactful testimony. I would like to recognize the Senator Novell Francis Jr., non-committee member. Thank you so much, Senator, for being here. Point of information, Senator Carla Joseph.
2: Thank you so kindly, Mr. Chairman. A pleasant good day to everyone, especially to the dynamic team at the Virgin Islands Housing Authority. I want to commend you on the hard work that you're doing. You, of course, trained me. 4 out of the 7 of you present today had something to do with my training in federal grant management and just operational management. And so I'm grateful. I know the capacity you have for greatness and to be able to say you're a high performance. So I want to ask you a question, and it derives, Mr. Alexander, from page 15 of your testimony. Not 15. Well, I have one on 15, but that's not a pressing one. It's actually page 13. Now, what do you still, with this new HATMA, do you utilize income from caregivers to charge the residents the rent? Live-in care providers, persons who are living there, who are providing care to individuals, right? Because they need the care. They're either disabled or they're elderly persons. Do you use their income to calculate the rent?
0: Thank you for that question, Senator Joseph. That's a very good question. We do not use the caregiver's income.
2: How is it I'm getting complaints that you're doing that? Because I was a caregiver for my mother, as everybody, the 4 out of the 3 here knows, in Aswell Harris Court, and I am receiving complaints from residents within the Housing Authority, and I will talk to you further about it offline, that are in housing, in the unit, providing care for their elderly grandparent, and you are using, they're saying that the Housing Authority is insisting that they, this person either move out or they pay the rent. So I have some trouble with that, because I know I lived in public housing and took care of my mother. 4 of the 3 of you here knows that as a fact. And my income was never used as a care provider.
1: Thank you
2: so much.
1: Thank you so much, Senator Joseph, for your point of information. I know as far as HUD rules and regulation and being a former housing manager, your rent is based on the family composition. So if then they are not part of the family household, whether they're a caretaker or not, your income cannot be used. Point blank. Am I correct?
0: That's correct.
1: Director?
0: Yes.
1: Thank you so much. Let me go to Mike. Quick line of question before I go there. I just wanted to skip the order of senators. The first senator would be Senator Carla Joseph, then Senator Dwayne DeGraff, Senator Ray Fonseca, Senator Kurt Viale, Senator Clifford A. Joseph Sr., and then Senator Novell Francis. And then I will speak last. But My follow-up question is, Senator Joseph, you want to? Okay, very well. Okay, very well. I have some follow-up questions, though, in respect to your testimony. I know you reported that in February, the occupancy rate was 91.02% at the end of 2025. But in today's testimony, you said your occupancy rate is 83.9%. So my question is in terms of the changes in occupancy rate, I know the amount of vacant unit affects your score and also affects your revenues. Because how much funds do you get per unit for capital projects?
0: So I can't tell you exactly what we get per unit, but what we get allocated basically is we get more than $11 million allocated based on our portfolio.
1: Okay. So with that being said, then in respect to your vacancy, because that's critical,
0: yes.
1: And you spoke about the amount of vacancy units in Bavoni only. Let's speak to one community, Bavoni. How many of those units are in maintenance? And how many of those units are on the MOD?
0: So, thank you for that question, Senator. We have a total of 57 in maintenance and 22 in MOD.
1: Okay, and do you have a routine maintenance plan?
0: Say it again.
1: Do you have a routine maintenance plan?
0: Yeah, we are modifying it. We have a maintenance plan, but we are modifying our efforts because occupancy is key now.
1: Correct.
0: For every indicator, especially with some of the funding just being cut. When we lose money basically because of lack of occupancy. Our occupancy is down. We would definitely like to increase our occupancy because, again, we don't get any money in the COCC in terms of
1: correct.
0: Bookkeeping fees or management fees. And, again, part of our FI score is occupancy. It's key to have an occupancy there, especially underneath management and underneath a capital fund, which accounts for about 5 points.
1: And don't you also get money per unit for your kind of tenant council also?
0: Yes, that is correct.
1: How much fund do you get per unit for the tenant
0: council? If I'm not mistaken, I still think it's $25 per door. It's $25 per door.
1: So you see the importance of having a unit online?
0: Yes.
1: To assist everyone involved?
0: That's correct.
1: So again, though, in terms of your vacancy, because as a manager, that was my main focus, the vacant units, period, because that controls everything in terms of funding and the like. So you do have a policy in terms of a preventative maintenance plan, or you're just doing, do you have a written policy?
0: Yeah, so
1: of how it should be done, et cetera, et cetera. Do you have anything in writing?
0: Yes. So we always had policies in place.
1: Correct.
0: But as I'm sitting here right now,
1: correct.
0: I'm saying that we are modifying that because of the circumstances that we are in and modifying it because of the circumstances we just came out. And now that we have to really put the focus on occupancy, we have to make sure that those update at standard operating procedures so folks know at each site exactly what they need to do to help us achieve that specific goal. In essence, what may work at Oswald Harris Court may not work at Berg's Homes. So we need to be site-specific, bringing units back on based on their conditions.
1: Very well. But through the chair, once that plan is done, I'd like to have a copy of it, okay, to share with my colleagues. And in that respect, also, again, one of my pet peeves, repairing the units that are under maintenance, the low-hanging fruits, basically.
0: Yes.
1: Are your guys working on weekends? Yes or no? And if yes, good. If no, why not? Because that's also a key indicator for me when I was there in terms of turning units that's low-hanging fruit in days, sometimes 2 weekends. And it saves a lot of money, a lot of time, and it brings the units back online to help assist bringing more folks off the waiting list in order for you to do what you got to do. Let's speak to me about that, please. That's important to me. Let's talk about that.
0: Thank you very much for that question, Senator. As you know, I'm a fan of having maintenance guys work to do the work in-house versus doing it outside of contract. Not that we can't, we shouldn't be using a contractor, but I believe in making sure that our maintenance guys have access to it. So we may have some working.
1: Okay.
0: But moving forward, we're looking to have guys do as much work as we possibly can because it's critical for our occupancy. And if we can get the guys providing that they are doing the work, because anytime you put these guys, anybody, out to work, they have to have oversight and supervision.
1: Correct.
0: Providing they have the correct oversight and supervision there, we make sure that the guys get out there, because it's not so much, again, as I mentioned in my testimony, it's very important to get these units back online so that we can be able to house the families in the territory.
1: Very well. I'm happy to hear that. Because another point goes back to human resources.
0: Yes.
1: It deals with morale.
0: Yes.
1: It actually improved the morale in so many ways. I mean, you will see the difference in the morale. It makes a big difference, believe it or not. Okay, and finally, before I go to the first senator in terms of her line of questioning, because I have a lot of questions, but I'll digress. In respect to, I heard you mention, and congratulations, of course, in getting the $3.4 million for our young people in the different housing communities. Well, I would like to hear which community or district. And also, I know when we got my Kushan colleagues got the $300,000 for the William Delight community. You mentioned that and you big them up, but I haven't heard anything about who helped you get those funds on behalf of the Housing Authority, but it's okay. Well, can you mention the community, please, the communities per district? It was not easy, but my colleagues actually assisted in approving those funds, and it's on behalf of those children in housing communities.
0: I thank you very much, Chairman. But let me just say firsthand that we are very, very thankful for that $3.4 million. That money has a definite impact on the residents and the young children in the community, especially during these trying times. And we are very grateful and we are very thankful to you and the rest of the senators that approved that money. And I would refer to Ms. Our chief operating officer, and after chief manager, let her come back to me, let her give you the detail on that, on those specific playgrounds.
3: Good morning. Lydia Pell, chief operating officer. The properties where the playgrounds will be installed on St. Thomas, Paul and Pearson Gardens, H.H. Berg's Home and Additions, the Knolls at Contant, Bavoni Apartments, Oswald Harris Court. On St. Croix, it will be the Candido Guadalupe site, Ario Diaz, Mount Pleasant, Marley Homes and Additions, and Williams Delight. Additionally, the authority has also funded a match of $1 million to also do improvements and resurface the basketball court at Marley Homes.
1: Very well. Thank you so much for that. And thank you for all you guys do. Senator Carla Joseph, you recognize for your 5 minutes.
2: Thank you so kindly, Mr. Chairman. Again, a pleasant good morning. I am very proud to hear the progress you've made. Now, I wanted to go to the fiscal aspect of it because I looked and I reviewed your testimony and I compare it to your testimony when you were here for your budget hearing. You don't get any local general fund money, do you?
0: Thank you for that question, Senator Joseph. We do not receive any money locally from the local government. And if I must say, we can do so much more if we had at least an allocation of about $3 million. We can do so much more in the territory.
2: $3 million. I'm going to hold that, put a pin in it, because there's something I want to circle back to. But let me go to you and ask you about your testimony that you had given to us here during your budget hearing. It was on page 24. And you had mentioned that you got some $204 million from the CDBG-DR. I didn't see anything about any HUD funding that you got from the disaster in your testimony. I don't recall hearing it. Have your money, you had indicated you had spent, you was approved, let me see, you had spent about 34%. That's what you had indicated. Have you been able to spend any further money since the money has been suspended? Mr. Chairman, hold my time.
3: Lydia Pell, Chief Operating Officer. Yes. The two projects, the D. Hamilton Jackson and the Estate Dunham projects, do have funding from the CDBG-DR program, and we have been able to draw those fundings up to 2 days ago.
0: Yes.
2: So you haven't necessarily been affected in certain ways. You've been drawing it down directly from HUD?
3: No, the funds are drawn down through the Housing Finance Authority.
2: Okay.
3: Our understanding is the projects that were already actively in progress, there was no suspension on the funding.
2: Well, that is in some cases. That is in some cases. That is not a blanket. Right. Now, how is your spending and your drawdown with the FEMA fund now for the rebuilding? Are you seeing any delays in being able to get your FEMA reimbursed? Are you being reimbursed? Is it a reimbursable?
3: Right. So we are not seeing any. We don't have any issues drawing down with our FEMA funds. We do both reimbursement and payment on payment. Immediate payments.
2: Immediate payments.
3: I forget the exact term.
2: Okay.
3: But we do payments and have been receiving funding.
2: Excellent. And I believe it's because you are a performance and you have very good financials and you're up to date with your audits, correct?
3: I'm sure that has a lot to do with it, but we also have good relationships with VITIMA and the Office of Disaster Recovery. And we hold those relationships close to our projects.
2: Okay, great. And you're monitoring your projects and you're monitoring the development. Very good. Now, I wanted to ask you a next question, and it is found on page 15 of your testimony. It's under federal programs changes.
4: 1 minute.
2: What do these changes, and it deals with the Housing Choice Voucher Program, and you didn't get some of your administrative fees. That's HUD totally did away with that for the emergency housing voucher. How does this affect your overall operation for the Housing Choice Voucher Program? Now, they have done away with all of the administrative fees. Are you going to see any issues or hiccups
4: 30 seconds.
2: In your operations? Miss Anthony? Okay.
5: Good morning, Akela Anthony, Housing Choice Voucher Program Director. What we did is we rolled those families into our regular budget. So we've absorbed the entire cost of those families because we've budgeted it out. We don't anticipate any issues in that area. It just does not allow us to help additional families as we've taken on that additional
4: time.
5: Burden.
2: Mr. Chairman, I want to also ask you, have you applied for additional Housing Choice Vouchers? Because now, I mean, we have a crisis with getting emergency housing. We have a crisis. People are calling my office, and I usually send them to Bethlehem House, Catholic Charities. How is your relationship now going to be? Because they served some of these emergency housing voucher individuals. How is your relationship going to be now that the emergency housing vouchers have been rolled up into the Housing Choice Voucher Program proper?
5: So these families still have the opportunity to get the services from those other agencies. But as an agency, we can't provide them. There's just, we don't have the funding available to do so any longer. But we still encourage families to maintain those relationships with those partner agencies in order to help them to sustain their families.
2: Okay. Mr. Alexander, thank you. Mr. Alexander, because it's a crisis.
1: Please wrap up.
2: Yes, Mr. Alexander wanted to respond as well, Mr. Chairman. Would we allow him?
1: Of course.
2: Thank you so kindly.
1: You're welcome, Senator.
0: Yeah, thank you, Senator. Yeah, I would just add that it's a tragedy that they entered that emergency housing voucher, because that emergency housing voucher had service money with it. And typically when people are looking for housing, they needed that service money for down payments or to buy furniture. And because that emergency voucher had service money, it was one of the few vouchers out there or that they ever had that provided service money. It's a real challenge now since they eliminated that program. And that's what is needed, especially if someone was homeless. They needed that service money.
2: Thank you. I think that, you know, we need to have a further discussion, but on the mm-hmm. higher level with HUD regarding it, because we do have a housing crisis. And this mm-hmm. this in particular program, the emergency vouchers, was playing a critical role in meeting our housing crisis with our homeless population. Mr. Chairman, I really want to thank you for your leniency. Thank you so kindly.
1: Thank you for your line of questioning. And also the CSG grant that the HFA administers also played a critical role in terms of emergency housing. But let me ask you, how many, Ms. Anthony, how many emergency vouchers you had in all? I believe it was 24. How much did you have, 24?
5: We had a total of 20.
1: Yeah, 20?
5: Okay. Yeah. Okay, and what we did is we allowed those families to remain on the program.
1: Okay.
5: And we continue to provide the subsidy in their homes for them.
1: Okay, very well. Before I go to Senator DeGraff, let me ask you again, Mr. Alexander, because you mentioned you had 4,170 outstanding work orders, including 1,418 at Bavoni. Let me ask you a question in terms of outstanding work orders. Do you break them down by category in terms of executing to complete those work orders? How do you break them down in terms of category number one and number two? What the average time, work hours for those categories? Do you have a spreadsheet exactly identifying that we can tackle those work orders? How are you addressing the work order backlog?
0: Yeah, so thank you for that question, Senator Blyden. One of the key things is you're 100% correct and you're spot on with that question, mm-hmm. because when we go back and do an analysis of those 4,000 work orders, we have to break them into categories. Are there ones that we can do in an hour or two?
1: Correct.
0: We need to deploy our staff to make sure that they go out and get those immediately. And then we need to also categorize what's been out there the longest. Now, one of the things I would say is that we need to do a strong data cleaning. We need to clean up some of our data, because some of those work orders in there might have been a part of a unit that we have actually went in and rehabbed. And those work order stores tied to it, and we never closed them out, even though we had moved the family in there. So we need to go back and do a data clean and a review of those whole entire 4,000 units.
1: Okay,
0: I mean, 4,000 work orders.
1: Very well. So probably by the end of the year, and you believe you should get there?
0: We're working on that now. We're okay. starting that process now.
1: Okay, very well. Very well. Yes. Point of information, Senator Viale. Please recognize Senator Viale's mic.
4: Thank you, Mr. Chair. I had a next question, and then you asked a question, and now I want to follow up on that, but I think I'll have to wait.
1: That's fine.
4: The emergency housing voucher that you just spoke about, what is it? We lost the grant as to why you're absorbing it. What really happened?
5: The federal government got rid of the program. It's something that happened across the board.
4: Across the nation.
5: And they encourage agencies to absorb families if they had the budget authority to do so. Across the nation, and we opted to do so.
4: Okay. So what is the cost for those 20 families?
5: We could get you the exact cost for the 20 families.
4: And it's coming out of what part of your budget?
5: It's coming out of our housing assistance payment portion of the budget. So that's the monies that we would pay to our landlords.
4: Okay. And what is that, Section 8?
5: Housing choice voucher, yes.
4: Okay. Thank you, Mr. Chair.
1: Thank you, Senator Viale. Before I go to Senator DeGraff, media, can you please put a camera in the audience? I want to recognize the 50 students from Ms. Rogers' class that's spending some time with us here today in terms of their civics education and also knowing what's going on in the territory. Media, can you please put a picture on the students? Oh, it's there. Oh, I'm sorry. And thank you, Ms. Rogers, for bringing a student through so they can understand exactly what's going on in the community and get a little civic lesson at the same time. Thank you so much. Senator DeGraff, you're recognized for your 5 minutes.
6: Thank you, Mr. Chair. Good morning, colleagues. Good morning, testifiers, all of you listening and present. Director, when is your fiscal year?
0: Our fiscal year starts January 1st.
6: Okay, January 1st. Okay, so you're already in your 27 budget. And that emergency monies was removed from the 27 budget or from the 26?
5: The agency lost the funding very recently of January of this year. So from January of this year, we took on the families in our budget.
6: Okay, so January of this year, but your fiscal year began in January. Mm-hmm. So you were given your allotments for 27, which that money would have, for 26, so right. That money would have been included in it. So was it taken out of your budget, or is it just you're told not to use it for that function?
5: So it was extra money. They would send us the extra money.
6: Right.
5: So they stopped sending that money. So what we did instead is we just rolled them into our regular program.
6: Oh, so you didn't get any lump sum?
5: No.
6: Okay.
5: It's the monies are sent to us monthly.
6: Monthly. Okay. I was just trying to make that clear. The Ozo Harris Court basketball court, when we get that completed, named, and everything, is that still on your agenda?
0: Yes, we have that.
6: Yeah, the Ozo Harris basketball court was supposed to be named after Mr. Boyd Boise Todman.
0: Yes.
6: So it's been a while. I was told that you had the funding and you were going to take care of it, but what is the status?
0: Yeah, thank you very much for that question, Senator DeGraff. Yes, we will reignite that effort because we are just gotten that playground money. So now that we have the $3.4 million playground money, we will work that right into that whole process.
6: And where did playground money came from? No, I just want to get on the record. Where it came from?
0: It came from, say that again? Yeah, the 7 Trust Fund.
6: From the legislature?
0: Yes,
6: okay,
0: that's correct.
6: Because I know when my previous colleague mentioned we don't get any money from any local funds. So again, we appropriated that money for you. I just want to make sure.
0: Yes, this committee has really pushed the effort to get us that money.
6: We are happy to do it.
0: Yes, thank you very much, sir.
6: Do you still have the youth bill program?
0: No.
6: No? Okay. We
0: did apply for it this year again.
6: Okay, so does the new buildings, facilities that you're building, are they built with cisterns?
0: Yes.
6: Okay, and other solar panels and different things?
0: Yes, the state of art.
6: That's standard.
0: That's correct.
6: Okay. Now, what is the morale in your department? What is the morale?
0: That's a very good question. I would say that it's pretty jovial in some days and challenging other days. And part of it is, and the reason why I can gauge this very easily, because we just had an agency all meeting in St. Croix last week, and we also had an agency all meeting in St. Thomas, more so like a state of the housing authority of what direction we're going, what we're doing, and where we're going at. I think some of the anxiety has subsided.
7: 30 seconds.
0: Because typically underneath these challenging times with job loss and federal cuts, employees need to know what is going on with them as in terms of the housing authority. So we gave clear directions on where we at, what was going on, and what we was doing. I think that eased a lot of the anxiety.
6: Okay, because, you know, in your testimony, I was listening, and it sounded to me like you dropped the hammer on the employees to let them know where we're going forward. So I just wanted to make sure your
7: time.
6: If I wrap up, Mr. Chair, in going forward to accomplish your missions, to lead from a troubled standard to a substandard, congratulations on that. Yes. But to hear substandard ain't good enough for me, not the Virgin Islands. We don't accept substandard. So we want to get above the standard and the high standard. And you're not going to get it done. I don't care how you try it.
0: Right.
6: You're not going to get it done unless you achieve to your staff.
0: That's correct.
6: To your own employees.
0: That's correct.
6: So when I hear you bringing the hammer down for them to perform, you just make sure that you give them everything that they need to perform to get us to the high standard that we deserve to be at.
0: That's correct.
6: Is that a part of your strategic plan at the base?
0: Yes, at the base of it is accountability.
6: Good.
0: And I wouldn't say it would be dropping a hammer. We are equal opportunity employer. We just want fair work for fair pay. And some of us who have lots of years of experience, because the training of folks coming through the door now and there are not like it was years ago. And we can show folks how to do the job a lot easier and a little more effective. That's where the experience comes in. And experience is sort of defined as any activity in which one goes through and gain knowledge and skills. So we try to make sure that the staff have what they need, and we try to lead, coach, and inspire them to get what we need to get done in a good environment.
6: So 1 to 10, what is the morale?
0: Oh, I would say after last week, I would give it about at least a 7
6: okay.
0: and a half.
6: Okay, good. So there is improvement. And
0: yes,
6: there is further
0: without
6: improvement.
0: A doubt.
6: And you're going to see everything go up from there. Thank you for the time, yes. Mr. Chair.
1: Thank you so much, Senator Graff. Before I go to Mr. Clifford, Senator Clifford Joseph for his point of information, let me follow up on that. In respect to from a 5 to a 7, no, you say it's at a 7 right now?
0: That's what my assumption
1: and
0: is.
1: What's your assumption before the meetings you had with in both districts? Where were you say was that?
0: I would have probably gave it about a 5. And depending on who you look at, because out of score from 1 to 10 to say 5, it depends on who you're talking to in a company. But I think that after last week having the, and this was something that was already planned, not for any other thing. We're trying to make sure that we have quarterly meetings. In leadership, we know that when staff are engaged and know exactly what's going on, that relieves a lot of anxiety. So I think that it was lower prior to the engagement. I think it's a lot better afterwards.
1: And I respect and appreciate that, because I know you did tell me I already had a prior planned meeting.
0: Yes.
1: But I just want to also remind you that I did meet with those managers in respect to the housing space. That's what I do.
0: Mm-hmm.
1: Not only housing, I do it with waste management and public work. That's what I do. I go to all of the board meetings for my committees.
0: Mm-hmm.
1: That's how I interact. And I think it makes sense when we communicate more, collaborate more for the betterment of our people. And I appreciate your management team meeting with the employees and having those discussions, because you're right. It clears up a lot of things, that it makes things better for everyone. And as a result, the tenants win. I just wanted to mention that. Okay, and I appreciate you participating in those meetings with your staff.
0: Yes, and so we're at senior leadership. We are involved in every day-to-day operation. We're not just someone sitting in office and never engaged. We're out there and we're participating. But what I would put out there for any organization, because we're not unique in our own way, but any organization, when you have people to come in and it's a change, people are very resistant to change. And change is for the better of the agency. It's not so much individuals. So you have to make sure that you remove some of those barriers of communication to help people understand that the change is for the better of the organization. You have to put the organization first.
1: of
0: to understand where we're trying to go at. So it's not that I dislike you or don't care for you. It's that we have to change because the rules change.
1: Understood.
0: So that's what it is.
1: But at the same time, in that space, at the same time, when there's change, there must be respect. Respect is earned, not given. So there must be mutual respect also, and that's very important in terms of respecting each other, and in order there can be clear understanding on each side. Okay? Senator Joseph, you recognize for your point of information.
8: Thank you, Mr. Chair. For the general public, could you verify trouble status? That way, so they could see where you and your staffers are doing a good job in bringing us from trouble status to where we are today.
0: Okay, thank you for that question, Senator Joseph. So, after trouble status, you end up in receivership.
8: Okay.
0: And typically when you have receivership, they typically take over a housing authority. So if we would go backwards, it's receivership, then trouble status, substandard, and then standard.
8: Okay.
0: So we was in trouble status.
8: Okay.
0: We moved from trouble status to substandard. We was anticipating that we would get to standard, but we didn't have enough points. In any category, you should have at least more than 50 points, 60 points in every category. So we wasn't that far off by a couple points in each different category. But you can have a score of, we had a score of 62. You can have a score of 60, a 70. And still be substandard is dependent on the percentage of points above 60 in every category. And when you look at our physical, we was not too bad, even though we know that number needs to increase. When you get to our management, we had left a lot of points on the table.
8: Okay.
0: In terms of, we left like 11 points on the table. If we could have gotten a little above that, we could have been in a better situation. But to answer your question directly, Senator, we was troubled. We are a substandard. We are working to get the standard. Because when you're a standard performing housing authority, it's tons of grants and opportunities out there that you can apply for, that you can apply for when you're in trouble standard. Status or substandard status.
8: So what time period did you take to get from from trouble to sub that you are right now?
0: So we got to this in 8 months. We signed an agreement for a three-year deal to get us out in 3 years. We had set it up in 3 years. We achieved it in 8 months. So we are trying to take the same vigor and try to get ourselves out so the next scoring period we'd be in a better situation. We're working to get to that point because we'd like to be able to put ourselves in a position to be able to get more funding opportunities in the future if we can get ourselves out of that situation.
8: Well, thank you for your response. I think it's clear. I wanted the public to understand as well where you're coming from and the job that you guys are doing presently. So 8 months is, you're doing wonderful.
0: Yes, and I will add, you can't give it to me. We have to give it to all the employees of the
8: organization.
0: That's
8: what I said. Right. That's what I said.
0: Yes.
8: I was clear on that one.
0: Yes.
8: You and your team. I didn't say yourself.
0: Sir.
8: Okay, good.
0: Yes.
8: Thank you, Mr. Chair.
1: Thank you so much, Senator Joseph. Point of information, Senator Bailey.
4: Thank you, Mr. Chair. I heard a response in reference to morale and also commend you for the progress that the Housing Authority has made recently. But in terms of morale, do you look at it by department, by manager? Are you looking at productivity and relationship by department? Because you can speak to employees and you hear them say, this is really going good in this particular department. And you hear, it's not going good in this department. There are relationship issues. A person don't know how to communicate. So how do you deal with your middle management that's a reflection of your goals in making sure that there is that open communication and to also make sure that middle management is literally working together the way that they're supposed to. I really wanted to see an org chart to see where everybody falls. You know, you're the CEO, Ms. Spell is what?
0: She's a COO.
4: Look at you want to promote her. Okay, she's a COO.
0: Yes.
4: So she reports directly to you.
0: Yes.
4: Who reports directly to her? Do all the other managers report directly to her? Does she have oversight over all those other managers since she's your COO?
0: For the most part, she has several folks that report directly to her, and I have some folks that report.
4: So I asked her a direct question, if you could lay that out for me. Who reports directly to her? Does the asset manager, does HR, who reports directly to you, and who reports directly to her?
0: So modernization of IT, that's it.
4: Okay, so modernization reports to who? To Ms. Bell?
0: Yes.
4: Okay. Modernization, IT, and who else?
0: Yes. That's it.
4: That's it?
0: Yes.
4: Okay. Who reports to you?
0: Section 8, public housing, HR, and procurement, and finance. HCV.
4: What's the last one?
0: H Housing Choice Voucher, Section 8 program.
4: Okay. And asset management report to who? To you or Ms. Bell?
0: Yes, to me.
4: To you. Okay, I'll come back to that. So in your organizational chart and based on your responsibility that you have a lot on your table, on your plate.
0: Yes.
4: That directly reports to you.
0: Yes.
4: And is there a rationale for that?
0: Yes, because when I came into the department, when I came into the agency, once I got here, I realized that the agency was in trouble status.
4: Mm-hmm.
0: And it was in trouble status when I got here and underneath the existing conditions. My experience, and as professionally, I consider myself expert when it comes to property management. So to help move the transition and allow, because we have a lot of units that are obsolete, and in bad condition, I thought it'd be best to have the divide and put public housing underneath me because of my experience in Housing Choice Voucher Program underneath as well.
4: Okay, I'll circle back, Mr. Chair. Yes. Thank you so much.
1: Very well. I'm going to, Mr. Alexander, let me ask a question.
0: Yes.
1: The org chart in respect to VA HFA. The ED, COO, and then you say only IT
4: and
1: modernization reports to the COO and everyone else reports to you?
0: Yes.
1: Since when? It has always been like that?
0: No, it hasn't always been
1: correct.
0: Like that.
1: So my question is, you have yourself, the CEO, COO, who reports to you, but why does everyone else besides MAD and IT report to the COO and everyone's report to you? To me, that's missing a step. And sure. And let me finish. Senator Joseph, please. It's up to my discretion whether we recognize someone or not. Please, respectfully, kindly, please. In the org chart, right? You have the ED, you have the COO, and then you have MAD and IT, and then you have everyone else reporting to the ED. Why is that?
0: So let me thank you for asking that question. When I got here, everyone underneath the org chart, for the most part, are in the same position. Prior to me getting here, the only department that I moved underneath me since I got here, let me give you two, was asset management was a given. To move that underneath me, but we had a couple other departments, which was HR, and procurement, which reported to our director of administration. And I know that we needed an HR director because of the issues that we had in the history of in the past. So I moved that underneath me and moved forward to get an HR director inside our organization.
1: Cool. Well, honestly, based on my experience and based on the experience of the individual before me and based on me being there for 21 plus years, The COO has over 30-plus years' experience, and she's an expert like yourself in an area. And I feel, it's just my opinion, I feel we have been appropriate to have the asset manager reporting to the COO and have a direct link to you just in case of anything, because you have...

0: in a whole overall space. And that's just my opinion.
1: Okay.
0: Point of information, Senator Joseph.
2: Thank you so kindly, Mr. Chairman. I want to just weigh in on this discussion because I was here and I worked in the Housing Authority when Mr. Alexander, and we were under receivership.
1: Mm-hmm.
2: And his expertise is being a turnaround person, and Housing Authority was on the brink of going into receivership again. And that's why he mentioned in his comments. Now, since you have been and taken on the responsibility and the oversight, we have you're saying that you have seen sizable, and based on your testimony, you've seen sizable gains. Have you not?
1: Yes.
2: Okay. Now, where can we go from there? We are getting complaints. What they're trying to say is that we're getting complaints from the human beings in the trenches relative to the work and the demands of their responsibilities in the housing. I know you're a hard taskmaster. You worked with me. You helped train me. Okay? Mm-hmm. So I know your capacity. You need what you said in your testimony is what you do. So tell us one of the prevailing reasons that you and the board, because it's not just you, it's yes. The board makes the decision. You have a board.
1: That's correct.
2: Right? The board Mr. Chairman. The board made a decision to have the structure changed. What were some of the prevailing reasons behind of that?
1: So anytime you have a situation in an organization, you have to, from where I see that, you have to make changes immediately. So when we look at where we were at organizational-wise, and you were correct, I was brought here the first time by HUD. I interviewed with HUD, and there was no local board involved. I got hired by HUD. One of the key things is that how did the agency get in trouble status? How did we get there? It wasn't finance. It wasn't Housing Choice Voucher Program because they was a high performer. They got in trouble status based on the conditions and circumstances and scoring and public housing. So when I walked in the door, we had issues, problems, and circumstances with public housing. So I made adjustments and changes to address this. So, and because we made adjustments, things have turned. Because, again, keep in mind that we were sitting in a situation where HUD gave us 3 years to get out of trouble status. We got out of there in 8 months. Now, we are at substandard status. But, again, as I went through the numbers and as you see in your in my testimony, just about every single site improved in 10, 30, and 20 points per site. So how is it that we are doing it now and we haven't done in the past? Some of us can be overworked and can't be very effective. So exactly because we look at things different, where I have been in the past, we have always been a high-performing housing authority. So it's a couple of things that is tweaking. It's not no knock on anybody's skill set, knowledge, or ability. You have to make adjustments. It's like sports.
0: Agree.
1: You have to make an adjustment.
0: Agree. Before I go to Senator DeGraff point and then Senator Fonseca point, I would add, and Senator Viale, I would add, when you came, I was working under you.
1: Yes, sir.
0: And we got it done. You know why?
1: That's right.
0: You know why?
1: Mm-hmm.
0: As stern as you were,
1: mm-hmm.
0: and aggressive as you were, you were very respectful.
1: Yes.
0: You were very respectful. And I always told you that.
1: Yes.
0: You were very respectful. That's all I am saying.
1: Mm-hmm.
0: All what was said is irrelevant.
1: That's right.
0: You are very respectful. And that's important to me.
1: Yes.
0: Because you get way more out of individual when you respect them. It's a mutual respect. That's all mm-hmm. I'm saying. Senator DeGraff, you recognize your point of information.
3: Thank you, Mr. Chair. You see, when I open the door on morale, it's because I'm listening to what you're saying. And operations is personnel.
1: Yes.
3: Operations is personnel. HR is personnel. To get a pulse of your personnel, you need to have the HR person involved with operations.

0: You don't know how you do it or whatever your process is, but when you say HR answers to you and not to operations, I think it causes a void in personnel. And that's from my background in military, police. To have your pulse on personnel drives operations. HR is an integral part of that. I just want to point that out. Thank you for the time, Mr.
1: Thank you, Senator DeGraff. Senator Fonseca, you recognize for your point of information, then Senator Vieira.
2: Yes, I want to follow up on the line of questioning with the COO. So, asset management reports to you directly, Director Alexander?
3: That's correct.
2: So, if vacant units fall behind, then you're responsible, not the COO. And if the units are not ready to be occupied, and if the maintenance is lacking, then you're responsible because you're directly supervising all of those areas. Is that correct?
3: That is correct.
2: Okay. Thank you. Thank you, Mr. Chair, for the time.
1: Okay. Thank you so much. I want to recognize the President of Senator Marie James. Thank you, Senator, for being here. Point of information, Senator Vieira.
4: Thank you so much. You said that... in reference to the org chart, you said it was a combination of your, was it you or the board or both? Was it changes that you made or did it go to the board?
3: I made the change.
4: Okay. So that's why I understood. A number of new individuals were hired, correct? In the last, what you said, 2 years?
3: We had a couple of people that we employed, yes. That's okay. Correct.
4: A number of individuals that came from the mainland?
3: So thank you for that question, Senator. We have 164 current employees.
4: I'm just asking about the managers that came in recently.
3: We only have, we have currently, outside of myself, we have two that's here.
4: That came from the mainland?
3: That's correct.
4: Okay. And they report directly to you?
3: That's correct.
4: Okay. Thank you, Mr. Chair.
1: Thank you. Senator Vieira, Senator Fonseca, you recognize for your 5 minutes?
2: Yes. Yes, thank you, Mr. Chair. 1 minute here. And a pleasant good morning to my colleagues and listening audience and all of those tuned in via media, and a special welcome to Ms. Rogers and all of the students. Thank you for coming here to participate in this legislative session. This is a good lesson in civics. Okay, so Director, I want to go over the application. Once a person submits an application for housing, to live in the housing, what confirmation do they receive from VIHA that their application has been received and it's active? And also, once it's accepted, does VIHA periodically notify the applicants, you know, update them, say you're number 100, you're now number 99? Tell me about that.
3: Thank you for that question, Senator Fonseca. That's once you put an application in, you can either go online or you can call the office and ask out and find out where you are on the waiting list. But after you put an application in, it depends on what type of housing you're looking for. Because keep in mind that in public housing, you only have about 507 people on the waiting list.
2: Can you give me the short answer, please?
3: Okay, good. So the short answer is you can always call the office or go online and find out where your status is.
2: Well, what's that number? What that number to call?
3: You can call. I don't have it offhand.
2: Someone there, Ms. Akela Anthony, you can give us that number.
5: Our telephone number, it's St. Croix 340-778-8442, and St. Thomas would be 340-777-8442.
2: Okay, good. So that's the number they can call to check the housing. Okay, so on page 3 now, your testimony, you said that VIHA, you want to increase occupancy and complete the leasable vacant units stock. Yeah. Those are the leasable vacant units through rehabilitation and completing the repair work faster. based on what you tell us, all of that is under you. It's not under the COO. So do you procure your kitchen, bathroom, or you fabricate them? How do you get your cabinetry work?
3: So we have a modernization department, and we have an asset management department. Asset management are responsible for the properties. Anything outside of normal wear and tear, outside and inside maintenance, then you kick it up to capital fund.
2: No, you're not answering my question. My question is, how do you procure the kitchen cabinetry and the bathroom cabinetry? Do you make it or you buy it?
3: We buy it.
2: You buy it. Okay. So how many units are vacant that are leasable that needs to be rehabbed? Do you have that number?
3: We have that number.
1: Okay. Okay.
3: 71.
2: And those 71, what's the, since you already know them, what's the deadline to get those 71 units leased, and how many are in St. Thomas, how many are in St. Croix?
3: Well, we're working on leasing right now. We're working on getting those units to make sure they're marketable to be able to lease them. We're averaging on anywhere between 15, 20 units turned per month. So to answer the
6: one
3: right
6: minute.
3: Question, how long it's going to take us, we're averaging anywhere between 15 and 20 months to go back to Senator Blyton's questions about working on the weekend. If we can increase the weekends, weekend working, we can produce a lot more unit turns, more so than just the 15 or 20 per month.
2: Okay, good. So if a person applies now for apartment today, how long is the wait to be housed?
6: 30 seconds.
2: How long, if someone applies for an apartment at a housing authority today, how long before they can get an apartment?
3: So it all depends on what their family.
2: Okay, so let's go apartment, one bedroom, two bedroom, three bedroom.
3: One bedroom, it would take them several months. And because we have a long waiting list, we got more than 300 people on the waiting list for single families. If there's a three bedroom, we could probably do it a little bit earlier. But keep in mind that just because they apply don't necessarily mean that they qualify for housing. They have to go through the battery test and making sure that they qualify, income qualify for our housing as well.
2: You know, that hasn't been my experience, that someone can get an apartment within 45 days.
3: No.
2: No. That's how it is? You get it for a one bedroom?
3: No, you can't get a unit in that soon of a time. I think our
2: Mr. Chair, can I just wrap up quick?
3: Yeah, our timelines are fairly reasonable.
2: Okay, through the chair, can you give me the average, you know, time that the person from the date they apply to the date they are housed by a one bedroom, two bedroom, three bedroom, and you have some four bedrooms?
3: Yeah.
2: Through the chair. Thank you, Mr. Chair, for the time.
1: Thank you so much, Senator Fonseca, for your line of questioning. The Committee on Housing, Transportation, and Telecommunication will stand in recess for

0: We are back on the record. Senator VLA, you're recognized for your 5 minutes.
1: Thank you, Mr. Chair. I want to go to the section with work orders, because when I read the data, you had 842, a backlog of 842 in St. Croix that was reduced to 619. But on St. Thomas, you had a backlog of 3,484, and it has now increased to 3,551. In looking at the numbers, you could clearly see that something is terribly wrong. Mm-hmm. Have you been able to pinpoint exactly why you have such a large number on St. Thomas and what is happening with your maintenance division as to why you're not able to deal, or how did it become such a large number, and why is that number continuing to grow?
2: So thank you for that question, Senator. A couple things factor into that. One of the things is, I blindly can't give you the answer to it, but I believe that some of the, most of the work orders are generated through inspections, not on demand. We do most of our inspections based on inspections. So if I walk into a unit, I go in and notate all the deficiencies. So if I walk in a unit, I may get 15 work orders out of one specific unit. So when I first look at the numbers, I would automatically assume that these inspections were created and the work orders went in the system. And this without me looking at all the specific work orders. I'm going to do an analysis of it and provide that information for you. But that's the first thing, inspections generate, because we don't get those many phone calls.
1: So, what, the apartments in St. Thomas are just literally falling apart at a faster rate than St. Croix?
2: Say that again?
1: The apartments on St. Thomas are literally falling apart at a faster rate than St. Croix?
2: No, it could be. There's more units over here in St. Thomas, so you have more inspections to be done. And some of the buildings are older than others, and some of them have historical issues there that all has been documented. And then sometimes it depends on the inspector.
1: So are you satisfied with your maintenance unit on St. Thomas?
2: No, we're working on that. We're working on it because you have a large amount of vacancies over here versus St. Croix.
1: Okay. Do you have a territorial manager or district managers or both?
2: No, we don't have territory managers. No.
1: So who's over the maintenance crew on St. Croix? Who's over the maintenance crew on St. Thomas?
2: Director Jackson.
1: Director Jackson is here?
2: Yes.
1: Oh, this is Director Jackson. Okay, I don't know the names yet. Yeah. So tell me, what are you seeing in terms of maintenance? Productivity, what do you see? Are you satisfied? You need more workers? What's really going on as to why we still have the numbers increasing on St. Thomas?
3: Good morning. Well, good afternoon. Thank you so much for that question, Senator. What I have noticed across the territory is that work is being done. But as E.D. Alexander stated, we do have some data cleanup to do. There are work orders that are over 50 years old that are still in the system that we are closing out.
1: Okay, so hold up. So who is responsible for the system? What do you have in place? If a work order come in and it's completed, who takes it off? What is this? You must have a system in place.
3: Absolutely, sir, we do.
1: How you have work orders from 50 years ago?
3: Well, not everyone that's working today was working then. Of course, Senator. So when we pull that log, we are isolating the work orders, as we talked about before, based off of the type of work order it is, if it's associated with a unit that has been turned
4: one
3: around
4: minute.
3: Or not.
1: Is this a red flag when you're going through your inspection? Is this a red flag? Do they look at the number of outstanding work orders when they're doing their inspection?
3: The staff?
1: Is that a component of the overall inspection of one of the housing community, the number of outstanding work orders?
3: That's something that we review every month. That's a conversation that we have with our team every day.
1: Right, but I'm asking, is it a concern of the federal government
4: seconds.
1: As to the number of outstanding work orders?
2: Okay, if I may jump in here, Senator. the work orders, it don't make a difference if you have 100 work orders or 10 work orders if the work has been done. So theoretically, it's not a measuring stick on what score you have for work orders. What the measuring stick is that are you closing emergency work orders within 24 hours and routine less than 25 days? That's what the measuring stick is. For us, we try to run a more stringent effort by using the industry standards by trying to get them closed in 1 to 5 days. So I may go in and go to a site in St. Croix that has 100 units, and after inspecting every single one of those 100 units, I can generate 10 work orders on average else every one of those units and generate all of these different work orders. Now, when you generate those work orders, you usually have about 30 days from the time that you do it to start closing them out. So we are managing the property. We're looking at managing the asset.
1: Okay, so overall, clean up your numbers.
2: Yes.
1: And let's just get the job done.
2: Thank
1: because
2: you.
1: Because the numbers are increasing in St. Thomas, that can't happen. Now, in reference to your financial condition, you said the capital fund. You said that you have up to 48 months. It requires at least 90% of each grant to be obligated within 24 months and 100% to be expended within 48 months. And then you gave the data for your 23 capital fund in which you had $1,139,627 unexpended. So we lost some money because you didn't spend it in 48 months, or did you get an extension?
2: No. Thank you for that question, Senator. We have 48 months.
1: This is as of the 23 capital fund. That's 3 years ago.
2: Yes. So
1: have 40, we lost that money?
2: No, we have not.
1: How? You said you have 48 months to expend the money. From 2023, 48 months will be the end of 25.
2: Well, it'll be 27.
1: Okay. Yes, 27. Okay, yes. Okay. 48 months. I'm looking at 24.
2: Right.
1: Okay. So you have a plan as to how you're going to be able to expend that remaining $1.1 million?
2: Yes. Yes, we do.
1: And capital is for maintenance and everything else?
2: Yes.
1: And capital allows you to hire a contractor if you need to expedite or facilitate the work faster?
2: Yes.
1: So based on your outstanding work orders and your unspent money of $1,139,000 that will expire next year, and then an extra $2.5 million that will expire the year after, have you developed a plan as to how you're going to expedite all of these repairs and stuff that you need?
2: Yes, we are actually working on that now. We're looking into that right now. We just came out of Inspire. That's why you've seen Inspire scores go up. And we are now rebooting ourselves to get prepared to address everything moving forward. When we have Inspire season, that sort of drains the whole entire agency with resources.
1: So who led that Inspire effort, getting ready for these inspections, meeting with your team every week, getting everybody up to speed? Who did you designate to lead that process?
2: Asset management and Ms. Pell underneath modernization.
1: So Ms. Pell, who's over modernization? Or
2: yes.
1: Over modernization?
2: Yes.
1: And asset management?
2: Yes.
1: Okay. So you just gave me the real reason why a number of them need to fall under Ms. Pell. Because if I'm working with both entities, but one report to you, one report to her, I would have rather both return if Fonseca is my second in command, both report to him and then he reports to me overall. That's the only issue I have. To me, the org chart, it's a little off, but you gave your justification, but I think it is perhaps an area that needs to be revisited so that you could streamline communication and everything else. We have a number of issues with other entities within government, in which the main issue, education and Bureau of School Construction, the main issue is communication. One side don't talk to the next, this side doing that, the next side don't. So, you know, we've seen a lot of entities where if we have better communication, we think that the workflow would be a lot better. Thank you so much, Mr. Chair.
4: Thank you so much, Senator Villalé. Point of information, Senator DeGraff.
5: Thank you, Mr. Chair. Executive Director, in regards to what standard are you using now? You're using a federal government standard for housing, or are you using an emergency or based on a receivership standard?
2: No, the standard is standard throughout the country is the HUD standard.
5: Okay. Okay, so the standard, HUD standard is what you're using. Okay, thank you. Thank you for the time, Mr. Chair.
4: Thank you, Senator DeGraw. Before I go to Senator Joseph, Clifford Joseph, in terms of right to return, when it comes to Dunu, I know that's my baby. I was the last manager there to close that site in terms of issues. I've been getting too much calls in respect to Dunu residents saying that they don't have preference. Some of them are saying that they're saying they're making too much money. They can't actually get back in. To explain to me how that works, because I know when we closed the Dunu, it was said that they would have first preference when we rebuild it. It's finally being rebuilt. So have things changed? Talk to me. I would like to know.
6: Good afternoon, Senator.
4: Afternoon.
6: So yes, former residents, former verifiable residents of the Dunu community, they have the first right to return to the site. They have to be eligible for the site based on income. And then Tutu residents then would have the second preference. But families still must have to go through the qualification process as it pertains to their income, their household income.
4: Understood that. Lastly, though, in respect to documentation in terms of saying you are a resident, you guys don't have nothing from the AS-400 showing that far back in terms of who was a resident and who was on a lease?
6: Yes.
4: When we break it down?
6: Yes, we have the information.
4: Because some of those individuals, I know for a fact, were my resident because I did a recertification, and I was like, you sure? So I said, we'll look into it. So what I'll do is circle back with that. Okay, we can't leave that right now.
6: Okay.
4: Clifford Joseph, you recognize for your 5 minutes.
7: Thank you, Mr. Chair, and good afternoon to the listening public. Good afternoon to the employees of the VA Housing Authority. And thank you for that. Huh? Management. My first

0: So the problem they have over there is they're getting water bills and nobody can tell them the cost. What's the consumption rate? So that's does that fall under your purview? That's my question.
1: No. So, yes, that would be something that we would need to address as an agency. Families at the Louis C. Brown site are responsible for paying water, but it should be water that's metered and it should be priced in a fair manner for the residents.
0: Yes, because that's an issue that our residents call with as far as not being able to know what they're paying for per gallon.
1: Yes.
0: So, okay. So you guys go look into that for me. Thank you. What's the vacancy rate that you do have presently in the housing authority?
2: Our occupancy rate is about 84%.
0: Okay.
2: So about 16% unoccupied.
0: Okay. What's the most common reason for a vacant unit? Needs for repair, administrative barriers?
2: Age of the units, years of neglect, challenges because these buildings was built many, many, many years ago. And because the units were built many years ago, if you don't have an intense maintenance program to maintain it, then, you know, we sort of fall victim to that. And then you have to also factor in that we had some hurricanes over the last several years. So there's a lot of things that impact it. And we have one of the major things with our units is the concrete issues. There are tons of concrete issues.
0: What, spalling?
2: Yes, that's correct. Okay.
0: How much individuals have utilized the homeownership program that is being offered by the VI Housing Authority?
2: Thank you for that question, Senator. I believe about 73 have already went through the homeownership. The last tranche of money that we received, which was the $500,000. We had 33 new homeowners, and we had 34 on board going through the process now that have made a deposit and some of them in escrow with the additional $510,000 that we received recently, that was approved recently, let me say that.
0: Okay, and can you elaborate on in your testimony, you mentioned that there are 244 vacant units that qualify for Section 18 demolition disposition. Can you elaborate on how VIHA plans to rebuild housing communities at a rate to keep up with the demolition plan?
2: Thank you for that question, Senator. That 244 units comprise of 144 units that we have at John F. Kennedy, which is in a blast zone, and 100 units we have at Wims Delight. So we are working these 84 units that we're putting over at Dunu, the 60 units that we are putting back at 2-2 Senior, the 106 units that we are doing at 100 and D. Hamilton Jackson. So we have things in the queue that is working, and we are looking to plan more in the future.
3: 30 seconds.
2: So we may not move as fast as our development, but we are moving.
0: Okay, I just wanted to make sure, because I know you're on a good thread with the repairs and your actual standing to get to standard. And I didn't want for us to fall off with too much demolition, and then the number drops to a point where you're still not putting people in homes.
2: Yes, the key thing, Senator, and thank you for that question, is making sure that we restore the existing units that we got.
3: Time.
2: Because in the future, we don't know how the funds will continue to roll downhill, and we need to be in the best position possible by maintaining the existing units while trying to find other financial avenues to create other units in the territory as well.
0: Thank you for your response. Mm-hmm. Thank you, Mr. Chair.
4: Yes, thank you so much for your line of questioning, Senator Clifford Joseph. Before I go to you for your point of information, Senator Fonseca, let me ask, you know what, go ahead, Senator Fonseca, go ahead, Senator, and then yes. I'll ask my question.
5: Yes, thank you. Director Alexander, your total workforce is about 146, you said?
2: 164.

0: What's your breakdown per district, St. Thomas and St. Croix? Okay, while you're looking, while you're looking for that, what's your total vacancies per district? Total vacancies, St. Thomas, vacancies, St. Croix. You have the vacancies, St. Thomas, St. Croix?
1: Yeah, she's pulling it up.
0: And also the workforce, St. Thomas, St. Croix. Mr. Chair, they can come back to me as soon as they get in, and I'll do my
2: okay. Very well. Before I go to Senator Maurice James, let me ask in respect to we spoke about Dudum, but let me go back to Tutu High Rise and Tonki. Let's play this one for you. On the record. No, because I saw a video going around yesterday, the day before, and they calling my name like other fellow workhousing. I don't work housing, but I want you to put a fight on the record. It's important. They're talking, they went up Tutu High Rise, Tonki, with our phone, film the units, saying how good they are, nothing is wrong with them, why we can't put them back online, et cetera, et cetera. And I've been hearing that, and I also have inquired in respect. Can you speak to the engineering, the structure, please, why it was put for demolition? And I need it to be clarified for the record, please, because I've been trying. Go ahead.
3: Lydia Pell, Chief Operating Officer. The buildings that you see vacant up at the turnkey side of Tutu High Rise, from prior to the hurricane, when we did the last modernization in probably about 2014, those buildings were already having structural issues. What we did was really cosmetic. As a matter of fact, as of 1 week ago, we are in the process of soliciting an updated structural report. We are currently looking at the possibility of utilizing those buildings and wanted to confirm the structural integrity of them, especially with all the earthquakes and additional nature impacts, settling of soil, et cetera, from what we knew from before to confirm the stability of those structures right now.
2: Thank you for that, because I know I've inquired, and I'm happy that you're doing an updated structural report. Do you have a time frame for that?
3: Yes. The bids or quotations are due back in about 30 days, and then the reporting will take another 30, 60 days.
2: Thank you so much for that. I really appreciate that. Point of information, Senator Clifford Joseph, and then we're going to go to Senator Nobel Francis.
4: Thank you, Mr. Chair. My point is, what's the most demanded apartment in unit size? One bedrooms, two bedroom, three bedroom?
1: The one bedrooms.
4: And what's your stock on the one bedrooms?
1: It's challenged. Because we have the greatest need. We have of our waiting list, we have more than 500 some people on our waiting list, and 300 of them are one bedrooms.
4: So the reason I ask the question is, in the future, what's your plans? You plan to build out, in your future building, you plan to build out more one bedrooms to satisfy this issue, or?
1: Well, we are building the one bedrooms that we're building, well, we're planning to build at Tutu. Our seniors are one bedrooms.
4: Okay, good.
1: But from a real estate perspective, we will have to go back and do a complete analysis to be able to determine what the greatest need is before we embark on any construction of that level. But for sure, we want to make sure what the greatest needs are. And at this point, it's one bedrooms. And if that be the case, then we'll try to focus on that moving forward.
4: Thank you for your response. Thank you, Mr. Chair.
2: Thank you, Senator Clifford Joseph, for your point. Senator Nobel Francis, Jr., you're recognized for your 5 minutes.
5: Thank you very much, Mr. Chairman. Good afternoon to you and my colleagues. Good afternoon to the people of the Virgin Islands. And good afternoon to Team VIHA. And thank you very much, Edie Alexander, for your comprehensive testimony this afternoon, as well as congratulations on being removed from the troubled status designation. That is commendable at this time. So my first question to you is, do you believe that we have a housing crisis here in the Virgin Islands?
1: Yes, sir. Thank you, Senator Francis. Yes, I believe we have a housing crisis, and partly because of the age of the housing that we do have here, not having an abundance, and our numbers having more than 500 on public housing waiting list and having more than 3,000 on our Section 8 waiting list tells us the greater need. And that's not even talking about some of the needs that we have with our partnering organization who always reaches out to us for emergency housing or assisted housing that they need for some of the people that are in their program. So to answer the specific question, yes, we have a housing crisis.
5: And from the backdrop of having a housing crisis, how does that frame your policies, your position, and your call to action in respect to trying to, you know, help to address that? That's not solely your responsibility, but certainly it's part of your mission statement. How does that really drive the call of action for VIHA?
1: So I think we are on the path to restoring ourselves, Senator Francis, and thank you for that question. Because when you look at it, and if you go back, and I often say this, if you go back to 1998, there were 4,000 units on the Housing Authority roll, housing roll. Think about that, 4,000 units on a housing roll. You had Duno, you had Tutu, you had all these other housing, 4,000. Now you go years later, we are in 2026, and we're down to 1,700 occupied units. So we have been on a path, and it's prior to me getting here, and prior to me when I first got here, been on a path of continuously trying to put new units online while trying to restore the existing units. So I think we're on a dual track to putting units back in play, especially on the operations side and also on the modernization redevelopment side. We're working both of them simultaneously to restore some of the housing that we lost over the years, as well as give folks much updated units with more modern amenities. Thank you again.
5: So you have an availability right now, speaking about the 4,000 of 2,046 available units. However, 1,716 is occupied, which leaves a delta of about 330 units. What is the priority of getting these units up and running?
1: So we are looking to the existing units with the 2,046 units that we have, which is 2,000 less than the 4,000 we have on the books. We are working to take the units that we have, the maintenance, and try to amplify those units and maintenance, Senator, to Senator Valley and Valette, and this is a question, VLA. Sorry about that. Yes. Sorry about that, sir.
6: 1 minute.
1: And Senator, to the similar to the question that Chairman Blyden asked about folks working on the weekend, our unit turnaround time each month is usually anywhere between 15 to 20 per month. So if we start working on the weekend, we probably can increase that number to maybe 30 or 40. We don't really know. Depending on the age of the units and what's needed to be done in there, I think that we could possibly increase those numbers and knock those units out. And the long-term ones, we can put them in modernization, have them, to have a contract to do them.
5: Okay. Well, I have a few more questions real quickly before my time runs out, and I want to switch a little bit to the finances. When was your last completed audit?
3: Cecile Tung-Foy, Chief Financial Officer. VIHA's independent auditors, Nova Graddock and Company, recently submitted our fiscal year 2025 audit to HUD as of yesterday.
5: Well, that's good. As of yesterday?
3: Yes, sir.
5: Very well. That's good. Congratulations on that. Mr. Chair, I have two more questions, if you'll allow it.
2: Please proceed.
5: Very well. In regards to the FEMA funds, especially in line of the HUD and the VIHFA, have VIHA been impacted in any way, shape, or form in respect to any barriers in regards to expenditures of federal monies at this time?
3: Lydia Pell, Chief Operating Officer. No, we have not been impacted at this time with any loss of funds, okay. Obligated funds.
5: Very well. And what is the apprehension or what is the issues that you're facing in filling the 34 vacancies that you have? I know that there's a number of people that's hunting for jobs. What are you seeing in terms of your inability to be able to hire up on those 34 vacancies that you have?
1: Some of them is finding qualified people to actually do the work. But I'll be honest with you, Senator Francis, is making sure that we are utilized the folks that we have. Even though we have those numbers on the books, we have to go back and revisit that because we're not 100% sure we need as many positions that we say we have positions. And the reason why I say that, because you have to keep in mind the housing authority generate money through management fees and bookkeeping fees. And as we lose properties, when I say lose properties that the housing authority don't manage, when you take in consideration some of the redevelopments that we've done, we absorb employees from those different developments. Example, I Am Hodge, and we absorbed employees that we had at D. Hamilton Jackson. We did not just lay them off. So some of those folks fill the gaps, and we have to make sure that we're getting what we need from the folks that we have before we really venture. We have to reassess that again, bottom line, reassess if we really need those positions.
5: Very well. Thank you very much for your response. Thank you very much, Mr. Chair, for your leniency and time. If you could just have Mr. E.D. Alexander put on the record in terms of the private management, how much availability and how much occupancy are we seeing in the space of the private management entities? I'll appreciate it. Thank you very much, Mr. Chair, for the time.
2: Thank you, Senator, for your line of questioning. E.D. Alexander?
1: Yes. For the most part, because of the private management managing properties that are basically more modern and new, so the occupancy is not as challenged as ours. But they have some vacancies, but not to the extent of what the housing authority is seeing, if that answers the question.
2: Thank you so much for your response.
5: I was referring to housing units, not necessarily the employees, but more so the housing units in terms of availability. Likewise, you have indicated in yours that you're overseeing in the private management for the availability as well as occupancy in that area.
1: Could you repeat that, please, Senator? I didn't hear that clearly.
2: Senator Francis, clarify for him.
5: Yes, in the area of availability of apartment spaces, how much is it being under the private management for availability as well as occupancy? If you could just put that on the record for us, those areas that's overseeing the private management entities.
2: Like,
1: so, go ahead. You
2: like Louis E. Brown or like
1: yeah, Louis Brown,
2: like what you trying to do with
1: Coyville,
2: yeah,
1: okay, I Am Hodge and Dean Hamilton Jackson.
2: Okay.
3: He's asking what the vacancy is of those.
1: Yeah, places. I'm not 100% sure. I have to do some research on that in terms of, but I would tell you that the Louis Brown, on the Louis Brown properties, one of them is at 100%, another one is at 99%. And I think that the one for Coyville was at 84%. But I'm not 100% of what the ones is at I Am Hodge and D. Hamilton Jackson. I actually finished it, but I'll submit that information to the senator.
2: Senator Francis?
5: Yes, Mr. Chair, just for clarity, is the 2046 also accounting for the private management, or that's simply no. VIHA? I just wanted to see the difference, if there is any difference there between those numbers.
1: No, it's not.
2: Thank you so much, Senator. Senator Maurice James, you recognize for your 5 minutes.
6: Good. Thank you, Mr. Chair. Good afternoon, Virgin Islands. Good afternoon, colleagues. Good afternoon, testifiers. Good afternoon to everyone in and outside. I'm just going to read a statement. A colleague recently observed that work relationships can be transactional and situational. Furthermore, professional relationships can shift with political convenience. Public service, especially during my terms here in the VA legislature, has taught me that lesson. It has also strengthened my belief that our responsibility to the people must remain constant, regardless of political relationships. I originated the 15th House Grant Initiative with the governor to help Williams Delight residents become homeowners. My concern remains their fair treatment and the accountability of those entrusted with carrying it out. Legislators need complete and candid information. Providing only part of the information can leave us with a misleading picture and undermine meaningful oversight. I am particularly concerned when residents feel they must remain silent until they receive their homes. Financial hardship can make people feel powerless, especially when decisions affecting their housing rest with others. They should never feel that raising a concern with Senator Maurice James could jeopardize their opportunity for home ownership. I have no questions for this forum today. That should not be mistaken for an absence of concerns. I will continue to pursue those concerns through the appropriate oversight channels with care to protect the residents whose interests must come first. I truly believe, and I have seen it throughout my entire life, that everything I need to know comes to me in the perfect space, time, and sequence. Executive Director Alexander, I am in the process of gathering information, and I will contact you for a meeting. Thank you, Mr. Chair.
2: Thank you so much, Senator Maurice James, for your statement. Senator Kenneth Gittins, you are recognized for your 5 minutes. And welcome.
7: Thank you, Mr. Chair, and good afternoon to all. Yes, it is afternoon. I want to focus my questions on something that I believe is just as important as the occupancy, the finances, and physical inspections, and that is of the safety and security of the residents who live in these communities. And when we talk about housing, we can't only talk about whether the roof is repaired or whether a unit passes inspection. You know, the residents deserve to know that they reside in a safe and conducive community to be able to raise their children. Let me look at the lighting situation. Housing, do you routinely inspect each of your properties, the street lighting in the parking lots, the stairwell, and the entrances to these communities?
1: Yeah, thank you for that question, Senator. For the most part, during inspections, when we do inspections of units, we try our best to inspect the buildings and the surrounding areas. And typically, when there's some issues that's out there, we find out sometimes through resident interaction during our resident meetings.
7: So I ask this because, I mean, your routine operating hours is 8 to 5. I want to know if there's been any physical inspections taking place during the nighttime so that you can see the lighting conditions of these areas.
8: Good Good afternoon. Thank you so much for your question, Senator. Chastity Jackson, Director of Asset Management. Yes, we do inspect the sites, the buildings. We actually have a few work orders that are being actively worked on as we speak this week. I've talked to the electricians that are at our St. Croix, in our St. Croix district, and they are working on repairing some of the security lights that have been reported to be out. As it relates to...
7: Thank you. When was the last night inspection done? And where?
8: The last night inspection, I can speak for St. Thomas, it was done last week, and it was done by me because I tend to work after hours, so I drive through the properties to see how they look at night, and I notate any...
7: So you have a territorial position, correct?
8: I have a territorial position, yes, sir.
7: So who on St. Croix would have done a nighttime inspection on the properties here?
8: My property managers report those things to me as well.
7: So I am asking, when was the last time a night inspection was actually conducted?
8: For St. Croix, it was last month.
7: Tell me when. I think you're just shooting things at me. I want to know when.
8: I can't give you a specific date, but I can get back to you with that information.
7: Please do.
8: Okay.
7: Because I don't appreciate these types of answers, these responses. I don't like to be taken for a fool. I want to ensure that these inspections are taking place. There's too much happening in our communities right about now. In addition to that, Director, are all your buildings properly numbered with the building number and apartment number attached over each apartment? That if a first responder has to respond to this area, that the building and apartment will be easily found?
1: Thank you for that question. No, there are not. But we will definitely look into that in the near future. Unfortunately, okay. Some buildings are more easily identified than others. Yes.
7: Thank you for that. So let's just make sure that we address that, because that has been an observation of mine. So I am happy to hear you say straightforward that it is not. Let's look at the crime data. Does housing track the number of shooting incidents, homicides or violent crime and drug-related incidents within each housing community?
1: No, we do not, sir.
7: All right. I think that is something that we need to do, especially now that we don't have the housing police anymore. Mm-hmm. We need to be able to keep these stats. What about the responses after a serious crime at a development? Do you conduct any safety assessment and make any physical or operational changes after an incident? Because between 2025 and 2026, I've seen that we have a number of reported shooting incidents and even fatalities within the housing community areas. So how are you addressing this? Are assessments being done? And what, if any, physical or operational changes have been made as a result of these incidents?
9: Good afternoon, Emanuela Perez-Casillas. Absolutely, Senator. We are working along with our emergency response team, which is a group of public and private and nonprofit individuals that have said that when emergency happens, we all respond together, and that includes gun violence, VIPD, women's collision in some cases. We all, Department of Health, we all go into these communities and try to support them, let them know the services that we have. We saw it active in Williams Delight. We saw it active in Marley Homes last week. And so that is what we are doing. We work alongside our community to get in our communities, hear the voices from our resident councils, make sure that our resident commissioners are a part of the discussion, and continue to build safe ways to make our residents feel connected to the wider community.
7: Thank you. Mr. Director, based on that response and the response of the other person, I'm sorry, your name escaped me, what was responding to the nighttime inspections, I want you to submit through the chair these assessment reports that has been done, if they were done. And today is, Wednesday? Hopefully we can get these reports by Friday, because if they were done already, we should be able to get them even today by 5. So through the chair, can I have those two reports, please? From Ms. Jackson, I think her name was?
1: That's correct.
10: Time.
7: All right. Now, let's look at the abandoned vehicles. Is this a problem in the housing community areas? And if so, how many were removed? And have you recouped the cost from the last registered owners?
10: Time.
7: Well, they're holding up my time, so I'm waiting for a response.
1: Yeah, so typically we do remove cars out of communities. I don't know the last time that they had them, but I will look into and find out where that information at and when the last time they came in with assistance to remove the vehicles.
7: Add that to the through the chair request as well, please, with regards to any assessment done with abandoned vehicles within the housing community areas. Mm-hmm. And lastly, Mr. Chair, I know time has called. Can I ask one more question?
2: Please wrap up. That's fine.
7: Thank you. I'll leave the camera system questions alone. But with regards to, I want to speak specifically to John F. Kennedy housing community here on St. Croix. When was the last time you all drove through there? Who is responsible for the deteriorated internal road inside of John F. Kennedy? It often concerns me that if an ambulance especially needs to respond in there for anyone and to get them out in a critical incident, it's not easy to traverse in there. What assessment has been done, if any, with regards to the internal roads within the housing community, and what's the timeline and funding source for addressing these repairs?
3: Lydia Pell, Chief Operating Officer. The roadway at John F. Kennedy was assessed, there was an assessment done by the Department of Public Works because it is a public road about a year ago. We did have conversation with them because we are planning to vacate, especially the lower part of JFK. Any repairs that would be done under the department, but it's currently on hold, my understanding is.
7: So see, that's my concern as well. Anytime we have a plan to abandon an area or whatever the case may be, although we can't see the light at the end of the tunnel, we just tend to drop things. That road has been in that condition for God knows how long. And as long as we have people living in there, we have to take care of these conditions. I truly believe that's one of the reasons why our quality of life is deteriorating so much in this territory and reducing the crime. Because when people live like this, then it's almost like there's no care or no concern in the world. So I'm asking that we seriously address these areas that I've been asking about, and I definitely want to see these reports, Mr. Director, because I am not comfortable with the responses that I got. I can tell when smoke is being blown, and I don't appreciate it. Thank you, Mr. Chairman.
2: Thank you so much, Senator Gittins. Let me ask quickly, because we've been in about 3.5 hours, let me ask quickly before I wrap up, because we have Public Works ready to go on board. We've been in 4 hours, really. Let me ask you, in respect to the previous senator, in terms of the common areas, when you was there and I was there, I had to do a month report. I had to do a report every month. I had to walk my grounds on a weekly basis and send a report to you. So why isn't it being done now? That's the first question I have for you. And the second question is in respect to the building also. While doing a report, I had to make sure each building was marked. So it's not being done anymore? I know we had to do it when I was there.
1: Thank you for that question, Chairman. Many things that we used to do haven't been done. It's some of the things that seem basic.
2: Why not? Because that's basic. Those two are very basic.
1: And that's what we are working on, to make sure that we get back to the basics so that we can cover more ground. Some of the basic things are just not even done anymore.
2: Very well. We have further discussion with that. Yes. Also, let me ask you, in respect to my line of questioning, I have two more questions I'd like to go into. One is going to be, of course, tenant councils, because I know you have done a lot in that space, and I'd like to speak to that. And the other area was connectivity with VINGN. I know VINGN have an agreement with VIHFA for all of those. Their units and was wondering if housing have done likewise, because VINGN has actually did an agreement with them. Did we make any progress in that respect? I know they have done the community centers, but in terms of the units, have there been any conversation with respect to VIHFA and connectivity? No?
3: Chief Operating Officer Lydia Pell, I think it was back in 2024, we entered into a understanding. Right, with VINGN in regards to doing a pilot connectivity program at Marley. They have since discussed with us delays on their part, and we had one meeting in regards to making sure that project did take place before the departure of the current governor. Since then, we have not come back to the table, and that project is on a standstill.
2: Okay, I recommend we do have those conversations, because it's very important in terms of our residents in the housing community. And before I wrap up, let's go to the tenant council. What have been done in that respect, and what have you guys been doing? Because I've been to several graduations. I want to just put it on the record and speak to that, because that's one area you have actually did an excellent job in. Speak to that briefly, please.
9: Thank you. Thank you so much for that, Senator Emanuela Perez Casillas. And thank you for your swearing in and always standing firm with our resident councils. 2026 marked the year of strengthening our resident councils and our commissioners, and therefore we did a whole series around phasing them into three phases, ensuring that all of the resident councils are reporting and being paid. As a matter of fact, we are ensuring that all of their reports are being submitted, not just to us, but to the Lieutenant Governor's office, remaining their status. We had new elections this year, and 2027, we will have another set of elections for those communities that were elected 3 years ago. So, Senator, we are all about strengthening our resident councils. We use them actively in our decision-making, and our resident councils are at every table of decision-making, whether it's for specific communities or the authority on the board, on the whole, in ensuring that we work together.
2: Very well, and thank you so much for all you do on behalf of our residents. In the essence of time, I'm not going to use my 5 minutes, but at the same time, I have public works and standby for 2 o'clock. So, Senator Jules, College, I'm going to give you one quick rapid question, so because they've been forward and they need to actually get something to eat. So, please.
10: I appreciate you, Mr. Chairman. Thank you so kind. I really do. I want to ask a question, and it's pertaining to resident council. That's where I used to work before. I have been getting some concerns expressed by the resident councils. They are not having access to their funding to start up some of the programs and initiatives that they would like to start up. Specifically, and so I just want to get an idea of what is the process, what are you doing relative to resident council and the funding that they receive from the Housing Authority to start up their various programs.
9: Thank you, Senator. And this is an important discussion for us to have, so that way you can help inform and empower our communities as they go forward. Funding is directly tied to reporting. These are federal funds that they are utilizing. Therefore, every resident council is required to have their monthly meetings, take their attendance, make sure their minutes are put together, and then they must put all of that together and submit it to us. The team at RWE is working really closely on helping those resident councils that are struggling with that reporting aspect. Many of them are holding their meetings, but they are not documenting or they're not submitting their information in correct time to receive it during that quarter. So quarterly, they're supposed to submit 3 reports to us, and we make sure that once those reports are ideal and filled, then they receive their funding.
10: Mr. Chairman, because I know about minutes and taking minutes, and we're in a technological age. Have you opened up that door? Because they could tape their minutes and then record it, and it transfers. You know, technology is so good. It translates into something in writing. And are you giving them specific areas that they need to report on, or are you just saying general report?
9: No.
10: So can you and have your team work with them with that? You could use your phone even, tape it, and it would convert into text.
9: Those are really good ideas for them too. But currently they use a formatted, fillable form online that's sent to all of them. We made it very simple and easy so that it's concise and we're not over asking for reports. I do love your idea of digital recording, and that is something that, again, we can share as a collective when we're talking to our resident councils. If that is where they're struggling, absolutely they can record and transcribe, but it must be, the information must be captured on the form for it.
2: Very well. Thank you so much for your point of information. I recommend you do that. I understand what you're saying. You have a simple form, but that makes sense. It's just common sense. It makes sense. The information is stated as they speak, automatically can be reported. And how many AMPs are not reporting their meetings? I know you have 5 on St. Thomas. How many AMPs are not reporting their meetings?
9: Not that they're not reporting all their minutes. Some of them are behind with their collection. So some of them only have collected their quarter one. I'm going to say 3.
2: That's too much.
9: Yeah.
2: So we need to have further discussions.
9: That's not just St. Thomas, for clarity.
2: Total.
9: 3,
2: in total.
9: Yes. Oh, most of our resident councils, and we have 9 active resident councils.
2: St. Thomas are not up to
9: 2.
2: That's still too much. 2 out of 5, that's too much.
9: Yeah.
2: So I know you have done training, et cetera. And, hopefully we can get it together, because it's very important. Okay, so I'm going to give you a 1 minute, E.D. Alexander, to give a closing statement, and we're going to wrap up.
1: Okay. Thank you, Chairman and members of the committee. Thank you for the opportunity to appear before you today. I also want to acknowledge the members of the Housing Authority Board of Commissioners. Thank you for your service, your oversight, and your commitment to the families and communities that we serve. Your support and willingness to hold us accountable are essential in the work ahead. I want to close by speaking plainly about where the Housing Authority stands and where we must go from here. Our residents deserve safe, healthy homes. Families on our waiting list deserve a fair opportunity to obtain housing. And the people of the Virgin Islands deserve an authority that is accountable for its results. Those expectations guide my work here every day. The Housing Authority has made progress. We satisfied the requirements of the 3-year recovery in approximately 8 months and moved from the trouble status. Physical inspection results show meaningful improvements. I recognize what those numbers do, and they do not mean to residents. A family waiting for a repair needs the work complete. A family living inside a vacant unit wants to know when it will be restored to occupy. A family on a waiting list wants to know, wants a home and not another explanation why one is not available. Occupancy remains one of our most challenges. Some communities are performing well, while vacancies at others are tied to rehabilitation. The same accounting applies for maintenance. Completing emergency work promptly and is essential, but is only part of the job. We must reduce the remaining backlog, improve routine services, verify repairs are being done properly, and give residents reliable information about when the work is done. Right? I also want to acknowledge our employees. Many are working under difficult conditions to serve the residents and keep these developments moving. They need clear priorities, the right tools, training, and leadership that follows through. As an executive director, I accept that responsibility for setting those expectations and measuring whether we meet them. Members of this committee, I welcome your oversight and your partnership. I will continue to report our progress candidly, including where we fall short. I ask for your continued support in addressing the funding and coordination barriers that delays repairs, rehabilitation, and delivery of new housing. I also ask that we keep the residents and families affected by those delays at the center of every decision. The Housing Authority has moved forward, but we have more to prove. Our measure of success will be the homes we make available and the repairs we complete, the residents we serve, and the trust we earn through consistent results. Thank you, Chairman.
2: Thank you so much. The Committee on Housing, Transportation, and Telecommunication stands in recess for 15 minutes.

0: We're back on the record. Mr. Clerk, can you please read Block 2 onto the record?
1: Certainly, Mr. Chairman.
0: Begin to the mic, please.
1: Certainly, Mr. Chairman. Block 2, beginning at 2 p.m. Overview and discussion on the Department of Public Works, roads, drainage, and transportation operations, including roadway projects, flooding, storm drainage, and federal funding. Testimony will address project delivery, road repair priorities, Vitran, paratransit, and ferry service, traffic safety, ADA accessibility, maintenance, and excavation permits. The committee will also review Gasworks SCADA and other priority repairs, workforce vacancies, contracting, vendor payments, and project oversight. Finally, DPW will provide an update on implementation of Section 9 of VAT Number 9100 regarding fees and procedures for non-commercial advertising signs on public roads. Invited testifier, Reuben Jennings, Acting Commissioner, Department of Public Works.
0: Thank you so much, Mr. Clerk. And we have the testifiers in a well, so we're going to start from my left to my right in terms of placing your name and your position on the record. Starting from my left, Ms. McGregor.
2: Public Works.
0: Can you repeat your name again?
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0: Thank you.
3: Reuben Jennings, Acting Commissioner, Department of Public Works.
0: Thank you.
4: Jomo McLean, Highway Program Manager, Department of Public Works.
0: Thank you and welcome. Acting Commissioner Jennings, you can proceed with your testimony.
3: Okay. Thank you. Good afternoon, Senator Marvin Blyden, Chairman of the Committee on Housing, Transportation, and Telecommunications. Committee members, all other senators in attendance today, all those seated in the Senate chambers, and those in the listening and viewing audience. I am Reuben Jennings, the Acting Commissioner of the Virgin Islands Department of Public Works. With me today are Deputy Commissioner of Transportation, Carol Overson McGregor, and Federal Highway Program Manager, Mr. Jomo McLean. Before I begin, I would like to take a moment to acknowledge the passing of one of our current DPW family members, Mr. Wilbur Joseph, who served the department as a general maintenance worker for more than 6 years. Mr. Joseph's passing is a tremendous loss to our department, and on behalf of the entire DPW family, I extend our deepest condolences to his family, friends, and colleagues. I would also like to acknowledge the passing of a former member of the DPW family, Mr. Frederick Mohammed Jr., who served as the materials manager in the Office of Highway Engineering for more than 9 years. We are grateful for their years of service to the department and to the people of the Virgin Islands. Thank you for the opportunity to provide an update on the department's operations and the work underway to improve the territory's transportation infrastructure and public transportation systems. Since our previous appearances before this body, the department has continued to advance a significant portfolio of projects across the territory. Some projects have reached completion and others have moved into construction or procurement. This afternoon, I will provide an update on our roadway and drainage projects, federal highway and Garvey initiatives, public transportation and ferry programs, capital projects, and other operational priorities. I will also address several of the challenges affecting project delivery and transportation services, including staffing, fleet availability, maintenance demands, and other resource constraints. Project updates. The St. Croix District. Over the past year, the department has continued to make significant progress in advancing critical roadway rehabilitation and infrastructure improvements throughout the St. Croix District. These efforts encompass a broad range of projects from the comprehensive reconstruction of major transportation corridors to targeted roadway resurfacing, drainage improvements, bridge rehab, and neighborhood road repairs. Together, these investments are improving roadway conditions, enhancing safety and mobility, strengthening the territory's transportation infrastructure, and addressing long-standing needs within our communities. Some of the major projects currently underway or advancing include Ethel McIntosh Memorial Drive. Work continues on the comprehensive rehab of Ethel McIntosh Memorial Drive, commonly known as Mahogany Road. This $18.86 million project extends from Hans Bluff Road to Carambola Road and includes roadway reconstruction, full depth reclamation, milling and repaving, major drainage improvements, retaining walls, guardrail replacement, signage and pavement markings. Since our previous update, the contractor has completed the installation of culvert pipes of various sizes, as well as a new double box culvert. Paving and striping of the temporary detour routes have also been completed. The contractor is presently milling the roadway in the vicinity of the Domino Club in preparation for paving scheduled to begin in early October. This project represents much more than resurfacing an existing roadway. The drainage, structural, and safety improvements being incorporated into the corridor are intended to address long-standing infrastructure deficiencies while providing a more durable roadway for the residents and motorists who depend on this route. Frederickstead Roads. The department is also advancing the Frederickstead Roads Repair Project. The project includes pavement milling and asphalt overlay, partial deck pavement repairs, drainage improvements, rehab of paved waterways, utility adjustments, roadway striping, regulatory signage, and replacement of the temporary bridge on Route 7025, with a new two-lane temporary bridge that includes an 8-foot sidewalk. During July and August, the contractor completed water valve and manhole adjustments and resurfaced Queen Street, Fisher Street, and King Street. Work on Strand Street encountered an additional challenge when underground drains were found to be clogged with significant amounts of trash and debris. To properly address the condition before resurfacing the roadway, portions of the concrete drain tops were removed and the drainage system was cleared at 7 locations. Resurfacing of Strand Street is anticipated in early October. Springgut Road Phase 1. The department is also moving forward with Phase 1 of the Springgut Road project. The project includes pavement milling and asphalt overlay, roadway reclamation, and replacement of the existing bridge. The project is currently being procured with the solicitation scheduled to close on October 7, 2026. Following the close of the solicitation, the department will proceed through evaluation and award toward construction. Upcoming road repairs. Recognizing the need of repairs along these two important roadways, the department is planning roadway improvements in Estate Barren Spot, at the entrance to Lagoon Beach, and in the vicinity of the Paul B. Larson School. These improvements are intended to address existing roadway conditions and provide safer, more reliable access for residents, motorists, and the school community. Operations and maintenance. In addition to our major construction projects, our Sinkoi operations team continues to address drainage, roadway maintenance, vegetation management, and other community needs throughout the district. Recent work includes the completion of gut clearing activities at Mount Pleasant, Rainbow Beach, East Street, and Watergut Shanty, as well as roadway patching on Walk and Rest Road. Current activities include tire collection and removal throughout the island, sidewalk construction near the morgue, clearing of the cemetery, vegetation clearing near the Arthur Richard School, and patching along Golden Rock Road leading to Harbor View. The department is also moving forward with additional clearing and brushing around the perimeter of Grove School and roadway patching along Rattan Road, our Strand Street public parking lot. I am also pleased to share that beginning October 1st, tomorrow, The department will resume normal paid operations at the Christiansted public parking lot. Parking fees were previously suspended while repairs were underway within the facility and while ongoing construction activity in Christiansted reduced the availability of on-street parking. During that period, DPW maintained free public access to the lot to help accommodate residents, businesses, and visitors to the town. As we transition back to normal operations, we look forward to continuing to provide convenient public parking in Christiansted while also restoring an important source of revenue that supports the department's parking operations. The Welcome to St. Croix signage and territorial wayfinding. The department is also proud of the progress made on the Welcome to St. Croix sign and landscaping project at the East Airport Road intersection, completed by Island Designs Landscape and Stormwater Solutions, LLC. The project included a primary gateway sign, two complementary signs, and decorative landscaping designed to enhance one of the island's most heavily traveled gateways and create a more welcoming arrival experience for residents and visitors traveling to and from the Henry E. Rolson Airport. Building on the success of this project, the department is now working to expand the initiative through additional welcome and directional signage at strategic locations on St. Croix and St. Thomas. The proposed expansion is intended to improve wayfinding while creating a more consistent and attractive identity along key transportation corridors throughout the territory. Project updates St. Thomas St. John District. The department has similarly continued an aggressive program of roadway rehab, reconstruction, drainage improvements, and emergency infrastructure repairs throughout the St. Thomas St. John District. District roadway improvements. Through approximately $5.5 million in comprehensive roadway task order packages, the department has completed targeted pavement improvements throughout St. Thomas and St. John. The work included a combination of direct asphalt overlays, pavement milling, pavement restoration, and thermoplastic safety striping. On St. Thomas, the roadway improvements have been completed in areas including Maffley, Nicholas Friday Drive, Bakaru, Skyline Road, Bavoni, Hospital Ground, Cookie Point, Sibley Circle, General Garter, Vesta Garter, Silky Garter, Nordic Seve Garter, commonly known as Fireborn Hill, and Bluebirds. On St. John, improvements have included the Innerhide Pond Road, the Wharf Bypass Road, Vesta Garter, and Hill Street in Cruz Bay, as well as portions of Centerline Road and Kendall George Drive in Coral Bay. These task order packages allow the department to address multiple priority roadways under a coordinated program rather than treating each roadway as an isolated project. Meter Place Bordeaux Road. The Meter Place Roadway Repair Project in Bordeaux was initiated following the failure of an existing reinforced concrete wall, which compromised the structural integrity of the roadway and ultimately made the road impassable. Following the emergency closure, the department developed an in-house design that allowed the work to proceed through a task order issued to Rumina Construction, LLC. The completed project included construction of a reinforced concrete retaining wall and a gabion basket system to stabilize the roadway shoulder, reinforced concrete pavement, repair of a sewer manhole cover, and installation of a guardrail system. The project has been completed at a final construction cost of approximately $476,000. The completed improvements restored access to the roadway while providing the structural stabilization necessary to protect the surrounding roadway infrastructure. Federal Highway Emergency Repairs Projects. Tropical Storm Ernesto. After the passage of Tropical Storm Ernesto, along several federal aid routes, a number of sites were identified and submitted to Federal Highway as damage locations. This month, the department received Federal Highway approval of the bid packages for the first two sites, one location for a box culvert replacement in Estate Bond Resolution on Route 333, and the other location for a retaining wall in Estate Mandel along Route 42. These two locations will begin the solicitation process during October. We are continuing to work with the Federal Highway for approval of the design and construction packages for the remaining sites damaged by Tropical Storm Ernesto, the St. Thomas Airport intersection, and Julian Jackson Drive. The department continues to advance paving improvements at the St. Thomas Airport intersection and along the Julian Jackson Drive, with the current phase of paving expected to be completed this week. However, additional funding will be required to complete the remaining sections of Julian Jackson Drive and bring the roadway improvements to full completion. The Dorothy Dotsie Drive, Rapoon Hill. Additionally, the department is preparing to undertake much needed roadway repairs along the Dorothy Dotsie Drive this October. This heavily traveled corridor serves as a critical connection for residents, businesses, and the motoring public on St. Thomas, and addressing its roadway conditions remains a priority for the department. The planned repairs will focus on improving the condition, safety, and overall reliability of the roadway. As these improvements move forward, the department will coordinate the work to minimize disruptions to the traveling public while ensuring that the necessary repairs are completed efficiently. We recognize the concerns expressed by the community regarding the condition of Rapoon Hill. We remain committed to delivering meaningful improvements that provide a safer and more dependable roadway for all who travel this corridor. The Post Office Square Beautification. The department is also nearing completion of the Post Office Square and Historic Parks Revitalization Project on St. Thomas. A majority of the work has been completed, with the remaining activities now moving toward final completion. The project includes improvements to the Post Office Square, Educators Park, and Emancipation Garden, including ADA-compliant pathways, restoration and sealing of historic brick walkways, landscaping improvements, and structural repairs to the Emancipation Garden bandstand. The current contract with Island Designs Landscape and Stormwater Solutions, LLC, is scheduled for completion on December 7, 2026. This project represents an important investment in the preservation and improvement of some of Charlotte Amalie's most visible and historically significant public spaces. Transportation Master Plan and Federal Highway Initiatives. While construction continues throughout the territory, the department is also planning for the longer-term transportation needs of the Virgin Islands. The 2025 Garvey Roadway Projects. The department is also advancing the next group of roadway projects to be funded through the Grant Anticipation Revenue Vehicle, or Garvey, financing. The proposed St. Croix projects include the St. Neely Road, also known as the North Shore Road, or Route 80, the Praxedes Nevis Ridge Road, also known as the East Scenic Road, or Route 78, and Southside Road, Route 62. Design bill requests for proposals have been drafted for these projects. The department anticipates submitting the packages to the Federal Highway Administration for approval to advertise by November 2026. These projects represent the next phase of our use of federal highway resources and Garvey financing to accelerate major roadway improvements that would otherwise be difficult to undertake within the constraints of annual local appropriations. Our 2025 Transportation Master Plan. The department's 2050 Transportation Master Plan is intended to provide a comprehensive roadmap for how residents, visitors, and goods move throughout the territory over the next 25 years. The planning process began in March 2025 and has included public meetings held in May 2025 and February 2026. The study evaluates anticipated population changes, economic activity, future traffic conditions, transportation alternatives, and emerging clean energy transportation technologies. Following review and approval by the project's executive committee, the consultant will produce the final recommended 2050 Comprehensive Transportation Master Plan. The department anticipates making the plan available to the public before the end of the year. Our public transportation initiatives. Our responsibility for transportation extends beyond roads and bridges. The department continues to work toward a public transportation system that better connects our communities and responds to the mobility needs of residents throughout the territory. The USVI Transit Connect. The Division of Transportation has initiated USVI Transit Connect, a comprehensive transit planning study funded through a grant from the Federal Transit Administration. The study evaluates Vitran's fixed route bus system, paratransit services, ferry operations, transit facilities, and supporting infrastructure. Its purpose is to identify opportunities to better align services with passenger needs, improve mobility, and increase access to employment, essential services, and other key destinations throughout St. Croix, St. Namas, and St. John. Public engagement is an important part of this process. The USVI Transit Connect Rider Survey remains open through September 30th. That's today. And feedback received from residents and transit users will help identify service needs and inform the recommendations developed through the study. The study will also evaluate potential traffic signal improvements on St. Croix and St. Thomas, including opportunities for improved signal coordination and other transportation system improvements that can support traffic flow and transit operations. The Vitran fleet. The department continues to make progress in modernizing the Vitran fleet. Of the 28 medium-duty and paratransit vehicles ordered, 21 have been received and placed into service throughout the territory. The remaining 7 vehicles are expected in late 2027. While the addition of these vehicles has strengthened the fleet, availability and reliability remain operational challenges. Vitran continues to manage older buses that remain in service. Ongoing maintenance requirements, parts availability, and procurement timelines while working to maintain dependable service for the traveling public. Saturday fixed route service. The department has developed plans to implement Saturday fixed route bus service throughout the territory. The initial service model proposes operations from 6 a.m. to 6 p.m. on St. Croix, St. Thomas, and St. John. Final route schedules and service levels must account for ridership demand, destinations, available fleet, operator staffing, overtime, and other operational costs. Our goal is not simply to add another day of service on paper. Saturday service must be reliable and sustainable once implemented. The department is therefore evaluating the resources necessary to expand service while managing staffing requirements and employee fatigue. The St. Croix St. Namas Ferry. The procurement and development of the St. Croix St. Namas Ferry vessel continues to advance through the detailed design and engineering phase. INCAT Crowder is developing the vessel's plans and technical specifications. Work underway includes the vessel's initial general arrangement, the watertight integrity and tank capacity plans, cargo securing arrangements, electrical systems, fire main, wastewater and potable water systems, fuel system, storm ramp arrangements, and other critical engineering components. Completion of this work will allow the project to advance toward the subsequent procurement, construction, and delivery phases. The Sinkoi Sinamas Ferry remains an important component of the department's broader effort to improve inter-island and inter-district connectivity and expand transportation options for Virgin Islands residents. The Water Island Ferry Grant. The department was also awarded $2.5 million through the Federal Transit Administration's Passenger Ferry Grant Program to support acquisition of a new passenger ferry vessel servicing Water Island. This investment will support our continued efforts to improve the reliability and availability of marine transportation for Water Island residents and visitors. Our St. Croix Vitron Operations Facility. On St. Croix, work also continues on the Vitron's Operations Facility, a $10.24 million investment in modern maintenance and fleet operations complex. Phase one is substantially complete, with phase two advancing to complete the facility. Capital projects. Although transportation infrastructure represents a significant portion of the department's work, DPW also continues to manage a lot of capital projects that support other essential government services and public facilities. Just to name a few, the Head Start facilities, the construction of the four Head Start facilities has been successfully completed. The Anna's Hope and the Concordia Head Start facilities on St. Croix and the Limburg Bay and the Delsa Capteville Head Start facilities on St. Thomas. The projects include new classrooms, kitchens, bathrooms, support areas, and dedicated playground spaces. Major construction activities are complete, and the facilities are ready to support the daily operations of the Head Start program. The Enid Barr Public Library. Renovations of the Enid Barr Public Library on St. Thomas are approaching a substantial completion. The elevator installation has been completed, along with brick pavers along the walkways, the cabinetry, and bathroom stalls. The project has entered its final phase, with punch list items and remaining finishing work underway. Completion is currently scheduled for November 2026. The Scion Farm Mansion. Repair and restoration work also continues at the historic Scion Farm Mansion on St. Croix. The entrance retaining wall has been reconstructed, and roof repair and restoration work has been completed. Current activities are focused on interior and exterior finishing work, including painting, floor restoration, and fabrication and installation of hurricane shutters. The project remains active and is advancing toward completion in November 2026. Operational and transportation challenges. The progress I have outlined today does not mean the department is without challenges. Our responsibility is not only to identify those challenges, but to make the operational decisions necessary to address them while continuing to provide services to the public. Within Vitron, staffing and fleet availability remain two of our most significant constraints. So shortages among bus operators and maintenance personnel have affected our ability to expand routes and services. At the same time, the department must maintain an adequate number of fixed route and paratransit vehicles while managing older buses, maintenance requirements, parts availability, and procurement timelines. Demand for Vitron Plus paratransit service has also increased. That growth places additional mileage on vehicles and creates additional demands on operators, dispatchers, scheduling personnel, and overtime resources. These challenges are particularly relevant as we consider service expansion. Adding Saturday service, for example, requires more than having buses available. It requires sufficient operators, supervisors, maintenance personnel, and operating resources to provide dependable service without compromising employee safety or creating unsustainable fatigue. The department will continue to balance the public's needs for expanding transportation options with the personnel, fleet, and financial resources necessary to provide those services safely and reliable. Workforce. Staffing remains a broader challenge throughout the department. DPW continues to experience vacancies in critical operational and technical positions, including transit personnel, mechanics, equipment operators, engineers, project managers, and general maintenance personnel. These vacancies have a direct effect on service delivery. They affect how quickly equipment can be repaired, how many buses can be placed into service, how frequently road and drainage maintenance can be performed, and the number of active construction projects that can actively be managed at one time. Recruitment and retention therefore remain operational priorities for the department. As our capital program grows and transportation services expand, our ability to recruit, develop, and retain qualified personnel must grow with them. The department remains committed to strengthening its workforce while making the best possible use of the personnel and resources currently available. Traffic safety, accessibility, and public rights of way. Traffic safety and accessibility remain integral components of the department's transportation program. Our roadway projects incorporate improvements such as pavement markings, signage, guardrails, drainage, sidewalks, and other safety measures as appropriate to the individual corridor and project scope. The USVI Transit Connect study will also evaluate potential traffic signal improvements on St. Croix and St. Thomas, including opportunities to improve traffic flow and transit operations through enhanced signal coordination. The Adelita Cancran pedestrian crossing. In August, the department successfully completed the removal of the pedestrian bridge at the Adelita Cancran Junior High School. The operation required careful planning and coordination to safely remove the structure while minimizing impacts to the surrounding roadway and community. I want to personally thank the DPW team, our contractor, law enforcement, our government partners, and everyone who assisted with the planning, traffic control, public notification, and execution of the removal. And thanks, Wapato. The success of that operation was the result of coordinated effort by everyone involved. With the bridge now removed, the department's focus has shifted to establishing a safe and accessible permanent pedestrian crossing at this location. The department recognizes the importance of establishing a safe and accessible pedestrian crossing at the former pedestrian bridge location and will continue to coordinate the necessary planning, design, and implementation activities. In addition to major roadway, major construction projects, the department's operation teams remain responsible for the day-to-day work necessary to maintain the territory's roadway network. This includes pothole repairs, drainage cleaning, vegetation management, debris removal, and response to emergency roadway hazards. Coordination of roadway excavation is particularly important as the department continues to invest in resurfacing and reconstruction. Our objective is to reduce unnecessary disturbance of newly improved roadways and ensure that permitted utility work is properly restored. Gasworks Garda. The department completed the reconstruction of a segment of Gasworks Garda during the last 2 weeks of August. The work included the installation of a trench drain culvert pipe and resurfacing of the asphalt roadway. This roadwork became necessary due to a neighboring property owner's discharge of water onto the public roadway for the past 7 months. Seemed like a year. Procurement, contract management, and financial accountability. Effective project delivery also depends on the sound contract administration and timely financial management. As the department's construction portfolio continues to grow, DPW must ensure that project expenditures, contractor performance, change orders, payments, and available federal and local funding are actively monitored. The department continues to strengthen its procurement and contract management controls to promote accountability, transparency, and fair competition. In September, I issued a department-wide policy memorandum reinforcing DPW's procurement and compliance requirements. Through the Office of Procurement, Contract Management, and Reporting,

Work beyond the approved scope or value of a contract must receive the appropriate authorization before proceeding. And I have specifically advised our project teams that requests for additional contract time will not be approved simply because additional time is requested. Time extensions must be supported by sufficient justification explaining the cause of the delay, the additional time required, and the basis for that request. The objective is greater accountability throughout the life of the contract, from procurement and award through project delivery and closeout, and better management of the public resources entrusted to the department. With respect to vendor participation, DPW remains committed to providing qualified local, small, and disadvantaged businesses a fair opportunity to compete for department work while continuing to identify and address barriers that may unnecessarily limit participation. Implementation of Section 9 of Act Number 9100. The department is actively working to incorporate the requirements of Section 9 of Act Number 9100 into a broader update of DPW's advertising policies and procedures. This effort is intended to modernize the department's existing advertising framework and establish clearer procedures governing commercial and non-commercial advertising within areas under DPW's jurisdiction. The revised framework is being developed to address application and approval procedures, applicable fees, placement requirements, roadway and public safety considerations, removal requirements, enforcement, and the responsibilities of persons or organizations placing advertising devices. Although the comprehensive policy update has not yet been finalized, the department continues to administer and enforce advertising requirements under its existing authority while the revised framework is completed. This includes addressing temporary signage placed within the public rights of way and requiring timely removal of signs when the authorized purpose or display period has ended. The department recognizes that implementation must be accompanied by clear public guidance. Accordingly, completion of the revised policy will also include updated procedures and public-facing information so that residents, businesses, organizations, and other applicants understand where advertising may be placed and what approvals are required, applicable fees, removal requirements, and the consequences of non-compliance. Our objective is to establish a program that is clear, consistently administered, and responsive to the requirements of Act Number 9100, while protecting roadway safety and the public right of way. Conclusion, finally. The projects and initiatives discussed today reflect both the breadth of the department's responsibilities and the amount of work occurring across our territory. As always, I want to close by first thanking the men and women who serve in the Department of Public Works. I cannot thank you enough for your commitment to servicing our community. I recognize that our work is often difficult and sometimes thankless, well, many times, but your efforts are visible in every road repaired, every drainage system cleared, every bus placed into service, and every project moving forward. To the public, thank you for your patience, trust, and understanding. We recognize that closed roads, detours, construction activity, changing traffic patterns, and interruptions to normal routines can be frustrating. However, these temporary inconveniences are often necessary to achieve lasting improvements to our infrastructure. I also want to thank the contractors and vendors who work alongside the department to deliver these projects and services. We appreciate your continued partnership, including your responsiveness to last-minute needs and your patience when payments have not moved as quickly as any of us would like. Yeah. The Department of Public Works remains
committed to improving the quality of life

0: for residents and visitors through safer roads, stronger infrastructure, more reliable public transportation, and improved connectivity throughout the Virgin Islands. Challenges remain staffing limitations, aging equipment, aging public infrastructure, maintenance demands, procurement timelines, and the complexity of delivering federally funded infrastructure projects will continue to require our attention. But those challenges do not diminish the progress occurring throughout the territory, nor do they lessen our responsibility to continue that progress. We will continue working with the legislature, our federal partners, our sister agencies, contractors, and the community to move projects forward, strengthen our transportation system, and make responsible use of the resources entrusted to the department. Thank you for the opportunity to appear before you today. My team and I remain available and are prepared to answer any questions the committee may have. Thank you.
1: Thank you so much, Assistant Commissioner Jennings, for that comprehensive testimony. Before I go to Senator Carla Joseph, let me ask you quickly in respect to your testimony. The Strand Street Public Park in Latin St. Croix, why were they closed in the first place?
0: Ruben Jennings, Acting Commissioner. Good question, Senator. It was closed. We had some improvements scheduled for the public parking lot. And the general public, we noticed that there was not sufficient parking throughout the Tongue area. So based on the construction, we did have a lot of construction on St. Croix in the Tongue area with the sewage line replacement. So out of love for the community, we allowed the citizens to park there for free.
1: And how long were they closed?
0: It's been closed for almost 2 years.
1: How much we used to collect annually from that parking lot?
0: A little under 100,000. No, about 140,000 a year.
1: Okay, very well.
0: Yeah.
1: And the airport intersection by Julian Jackson Drive, right down there, man, looked like they finished yesterday. But question, though. I have a question because that traffic was a nightmare. I stay in traffic an hour and 45 minutes. Oh, wow. Listen, right, moving forward, if you have that type of work, you can't have it doing rush hour. Will it change the contract if we have them work at night? Would it change the amount of to do the work? Would it change the cost? Or you can have people bid based on what you want. It don't matter what time it is. That's my question, because I think you should not be doing that type of paving doing rush hour. That's unacceptable, in my opinion. Never. Nowhere in the world you see that. Why we allow it here? That's my question. Time is money.
2: Jomo McLean, Highway Program Manager. So, Senator, yeah, they actually are working there tonight.
1: Good.
2: for the intersection improvements. The longer stretch of roadway on Julian Jackson Drive kind of required them to work a considerable amount of hours. So that's why they started. They started like after 8:30, I think, going on 9 o'clock. And it kind of went into the 5 o'clock hour, which normally their hours of operations are from 9 to 4 or 9 to 3, but they couldn't stop at the point when it reached to rush hour.
1: About 6 to 1, 6 to 2.
2: So tonight they're starting at 8 p.m. and then they'll work until they finish, and they should be finished before 6.
1: I appreciate that. I prefer those hours because, like I say, you know, this place is so small, and there's so many cars, you know, and yesterday was a nightmare, to be honest with you. I got so much complaints also. But nonetheless, I appreciate what they're doing because down there were bad, real bad.
2: Yeah.
1: Thank you so much for that. Senator Carla Joseph, you recognize for your 5 minutes.
3: Thank you so much, Mr. Chairman. A pleasant good day to everyone, and definitely a pleasant good day to the hardworking men and women from the Department of Public Works. I, too, want to extend my condolences to you, DPW family, on the passing of your teammates, Mr. Wilbur Joseph, as well as Mr. Frederick Mohammed Jr. definitely my condolences to you and their families. I wanted to also commend you on getting some of these roads that my colleagues and I passed from since the 35th legislature in 2024 in Act Number 8897, which includes Hospital Ground, Bethel Baptist Church Road, West Carrot Bay Roads, Armstrong Road, DeCastro Road, Rocky Road, Emerald Hill area, Washington School, Bavoni Road, and Estate Content Tranquil Road, completed. That was used, St. Thomas Capital Improvement funding to actually pave all of these roads. And the total amount that we, this body, at that time in the 35th legislature had appropriated was $2,170,000. Now, how has all of that money been expended?
0: Reuben Jennings, acting commissioner. Expended, yes, but they have not been paid as yet, the contractors.
3: But you've expended all of it?
0: Yes.
3: Okay. And how much of it, how many of the contractors are still owed money?
0: The majority of that work was done by one contractor. And, you know, that's why we try to balance when we do projects, because those are local funds. So we try to work as best along with the Department of Finance and OME to not overburden the general fund in the beginning of the revenue cycle.
3: Okay, so but you're not telling me how much is owed.
0: The full amount.
3: This was appropriated from since 2024, and we had put that the money is going to remain available until September 30th, 2026. You know what today's date is?
0: Yeah. So everything is in the system. It's
3: in the system. Yeah. Okay. So we have to find out from finance. What's the status? The money has been released by OMB?
0: Yes. Yes.
3: Okay. So we will follow up with finance to find out when they're cutting those checks, because we had that in. And I'm just saying all of this timeline so the public could realize how important it is to pay your taxes.
0: Yeah,
3: your taxes is what is able for us to take care of these items. We got a list of the property taxes that are delinquent in a newspaper, and all of those people need to go and make right. Go on a payment plan if you have to, because that's what affects the cash flow of the U.S. Virgin Islands when persons don't pay their taxes. Now, let me go into my other spiel here. I wanted to find out where we are with the Garvey funding, because, you know, in the St. Thomas, we have a major project. This legislature already in the progress of moving things around to accommodate that project. So where are we? Because you're supposed to be going around the legislature. Where are we with that?
0: Yeah. Mr. McLean.
2: Jomo McLean, Highway Program Manager. So we, for phase...
4: 1 minute.
2: Phase 2A, which is the phase that's going around the legislature. Eastern Federal Lands has the solicitation package complete. Right now we're still in some negotiations with the U.S. Coast Guard. We've been meeting with them essentially now weekly with Federal Highway, Eastern Federal Lands, and Coast Guard. We're working out an MOA in order to move that project to solicitation.
3: Okay.
2: So we anticipate that, you know, we're hopeful
3: seconds.
2: That we could have this project in solicitation in October.
3: Very good. I'm glad to hear about that progress. I want to also commend you on paving. I can't pronounce that name. That's a Danish name, and it's not familiar to me.
2: No,
3: the property across from GERS in the middle there. Well,
2: Gasworks.
3: Gasworks. Okay, well, I'm not Danish.
4: Time.
3: I'm sorry, Mr. Chairman. But I want to commend you for paving it. Who was this property owner who was leaking all of this water on our property? Who was this property owner? Was it us? Was it a government agency or was it a private person?
0: private entity.
3: And who was they? Who were they?
0: Virgin Islands Telephone Company.
3: Oh, did we send them a bill?
0: We're preparing a package.
3: You're preparing a package? They need to pay. Yeah, because that money was diverted to someplace else that could have used it. So I'm hoping you're providing them with that so that they could pay the cost of all of that water. Mr. Chairman, I really want to appreciate you and thank you so much for the time and the leniency. Thank you so kindly.
1: Thank you so much, Senator Carla Joseph, for your line of questioning. I also neglected to send condolences also to Mr. Wilbert Joseph and also Mr. Frederick Mohammed Jr. Condolences to them and their family, and also I want to also send condolences to Ms. Beatrice Fleming, former Director of Custodial Services, and Mr. Kenneth Hensby, who works for Capitol Police in the legislature. I want to send condolences to them and their families. Before I go to Senator Ray Fonseca, let me ask you one quick question in respect to your testimony, and you spoke to your first services, right? You said that. You spoke to public transportation services, right? And you said following review and approval by the project's executive committee, the consultant will produce the final recommended 2050 comprehensive transportation master plan. The department anticipates making the plan available to the public before the end of the year. In that master plan, does it include, for instance, would it include transfer stations? Would it include buses in terms of taxi buses, safari, limousines, the tour buses? Comprehensively, explain to me what a plan will look like, and is it inclusive of all the different spaces within a transportation area?
2: So, Jomo McLean, Highway Program Manager. So, Senator, there are two studies that are underway. So, that Comprehensive Transportation Master Plan is more for roadway projects and infrastructure-related projects. So, that master plan will provide, you know, a recommended list of short-term and long-term projects to improve the roadway system. But then the department also has a transit study that's underway. And so Ms. McGregor could speak to this transit study.
4: Carol Overson McGregor, Deputy Commissioner. The USVI Transit Connect study will look at all modes of transportation within the territory.
1: Very well. I'm happy to hear that because I also have a bill that's called the Transportation Act of 2026. So I need to sit with you guys and see exactly what's going to be done in that space because my bill encompasses all of the above. Okay, so I look forward to that. Senator Vieira, you recognize for your 5 minutes, colleagues. He had a plane to catch. I'm going to let him go, okay? Thank you so much for your leniency. Thank you.
5: Thank you, Mr. Chair. Looking forward to reading that particular bill that you have. In reference, let me first commend you for the work you're doing in Fredericktown. I am quite happy that you guys are cleaning the drain and doing a lot of the other work that is necessary instead of just paving. And then we have the same problems that we have had for years. I wish I'd explain it because there were some people complaining, but yeah. I think if they heard what you were doing in reference to the manhole and everything else, they'd have been quite pleased because some of the individuals that were complaining, to include members of this body, when they found out what you're doing, they came back and they said, wow, they're doing a good job. I ain't complaining no more. I am going to be applauding them.
2: Right.
5: And that's a good senator from Frederick said. Got to applaud you guys. In reference to the Spring Gut project, the first thing you're going to do is to fix the bridge?
2: Yeah, Jomo McLean, Highway Program Manager, the first, the phase one is essentially the bridge replacement. Okay. So we're going to do the bridge replacement and then pave the roadway from East End Road all the way to the bridge. And then after the bridge, we'll be doing reclamation all the way to South Side Road, I think it is, or South Shore.
5: Okay. So now, after you get on South Side Road, you You go down the road that you fix by the bypass, beautiful concrete road holding up nice. But as soon as you take the right by the cargo, it's just so many potholes to go all the way to Lagoon. What, you have that on your on your scope in reference to getting that fixed?
0: Yeah. We do. But I mean, the funding that we have, we're trying to be very creative. We plan to patch a lot of it, but fix the intersection right next to the Caribbean Kidney Center.
5: Yeah.
0: Okay.
5: We do have that. It's really, really, really bad.
2: Yeah.
5: Really bad,
2: yes.
5: Even coming up from the home goods store.
2: Mm-hmm. Yeah.
5: I mean, those potholes, you got to literally turn around. They're so deep. The Holger Dance Road, I'd ask for an estimate as to how much it would cost to fix from the library to the seaplane shuttle entrance. You know, the road right in front of Holger Dance, that probably need to be concrete. It's always an issue. It's a natural gut.
2: Yeah. We have to coordinate that with WMA. So that's why I'm pausing to really say it should be in concrete now, because I'm not sure if that line has been fully replaced.
5: I think it was replaced. You didn't do all the work in town already with the waste management?
2: Yeah, I don't think they went all the way to that area.
5: Okay.
2: Because I don't recall seeing Marco working in that area.
5: That would be a part of the bigger project in reference to the sewer system?
2: Yes.
5: Okay.
2: So we could give you an estimate to actually resurface it in asphalt, but until that's done.
5: Yeah, we probably need to, because it's really, really bad by the corner by Holger Dance. Your car got to be elevated in order to pass through that particular area. The completion date for the public works building that has been building for the last 10 years, what's the completion date for that one?
0: So that's a good question. So on contract, it's next year, July.
5: Okay, and the contractor has started. I saw they put up this. Okay.
0: Yes.
5: I was so happy when I passed across. I was like, finally, I can't believe this building is finally being worked on.
2: Yeah.
5: You're finished with all the bridges on St. Croix, no more?
2: We are finished with all except the Frederickstead Bridge. So that's part of the existing.
5: That's part of Marco.
2: That's part of Marco right now. So we're replacing that. That should be done before the end of the year.
5: And he has received any of his monies, or we owe him everything? You've been paying him piece by piece?
2: Yes. Yeah.
5: He's happy?
2: No, he's never happy.
5: Okay. So we got to get him partially happy.
2: Yeah.
5: Partially happy. The road, I'm going to look at what I have here. Neighborhood patching. Your crew is going out on a regular basis. I saw they did some work in the Herman Hill area going out by
6: 30 seconds.
5: Crest of Audi, and then they stopped. So they missed like two potholes, and then they went to the next pothole. I don't know if the driver wasn't seeing what was in front of him, but when they're coming back to the neighborhood. The neighborhood patching is important. You know, we know we don't have sufficient money to pave all the road, but once you get them patched, it's so much better. Does a patch crew go out on a regular basis?
0: Yes, they do. So tomorrow we have on schedule for them to patch Raton Road as much as they can. I know it's really bad.
5: All of them
6: time.
5: As much as
0: they can. Yeah, and then the next week we have them in Two Brothers, and then there's a major bike race, so we have to concentrate on patching a route.
5: Okay, that's next week Sunday.
0: Yeah,
5: not the 11th. The next one, the 11th.
0: Yeah.
5: Okay, last welcome sign. Excellent job. Finally. That area looks very nice.
2: Mm-hmm.
5: Make sure that area there, we saw all the campaign signs up there, so you have them empty now, so keep it that way. But in terms of maintenance, who's maintaining the plants?
0: Our operations team, Public Works. Yeah.
5: So they're the ones that have been going out and watering and everything else?
0: Yes.
5: And what is the long-term plan?
0: So we did receive a...
5: I want nobody want more money from the government again.
0: No.
5: Bureau of Correction can't maintain that. It's right there. They can't have a crew. We get them a water container, but they should be able to maintain that. They got a bunch of guys that want work detailed that could go and maintain and cut and water and keep the area clean. Speak to Director Tessamar, because it's right there.
2: Right.
5: It's at less than a half mile from the correction facility, so I think they'll be able to do it. It's a beautiful, it's really nice.
2: Right.
5: I would love to see it in other areas, because that is going Christiansen. Mm-hmm. This should also be one going to Frederickson. And then throughout the island, you know, when you go to the mainland, you always see welcome to Sarasota, welcome to Palm Beach. So, and the same thing for St. Thomas. You know, coming off the airport, it's a major tourist destination. We don't have anything like that. So if you could get it done throughout, if there is a need for some additional funding, you know, let the body know. We'll see what we can do from the various funds, but it's definitely good for tourism. So congratulations on that job. Thank you so much, Mr. Chair.
1: Thank you so much, Senator VLA, for your line of questioning. I want to recognize the president of Senator Angel Boquez. Welcome, Senator, and also Senator Avery Lewis. Welcome, Senator. And before I go to Senator DeGraff, who is next, let me just correct the record. I said the Transportation Act of 2026. I am the sponsor, but also Senator Fonseca is the primary sponsor. We both sponsored it together and worked on it together. So I want to make sure he gets his prop. Okay. All right. So, Senator DeGraff, you're welcome for your 5 minutes.
6: Thank you, Mr. Chair. Good afternoon, colleagues. Good afternoon, testifiers, all of you listening and present. Commissioner, you got my vote? I vote yes for you. I'm going to support you 100%.
0: Okay.
6: But effective tomorrow, you have 90 days to accomplish everything you need to accomplish. I ain't even laughing. That's a reality.
0: Yeah.
6: You have 90 days.
0: Yeah.
6: You're on your team. Okay, so we could hit you with 100 million things. Mm-hmm. Pick where you could finish. That's all I ask of you. Two things mainly. I'm going to give you a list. Mm-hmm. You do the best. But two things mainly. Pick what you could accomplish and finish in the 90 days. Go out strong. So your name will be known. That's one. And take care of your employees. Your employees first, second, and last. Okay, so you do those two things, you're going to write it out high. And you know, make us proud.
0: Yeah.
6: But I support you 100%. Now, I'm going to go to Savan first. Negative. Silky Gada and those roads, Vesta Gada, you pave. Thank you. Appreciate it. Vesta Gada got stripes on the road. Wow. One lane. We could have saved that paint. But thank you for it. Anyhow, appreciate it. Now, waste management has an issue in the gut. We have a serious sewage system leak. They claim they want assistance. I don't know if you're able to. So we could try get that sewage leak in Dion Gut fixed. But I think they say have layers of dirt that they need assistance from Public Works to be able to clean out so they can get in to fix what they have. It's a back and forth between what is Public Works, what is waste management. I don't care. Mm-hmm. But it needs to be fixed because it's a serious health hazard also. Okay, so if you could address that. The Market Square, they're having holes like under all those bricks. The Market Square, Main Street area there, those areas need to fix with the bricks and stuff. The tourist destination, we fix those things. You know, if we could do anything with that road, you know, let's take care of that quickly. I heard you speaking of Rapoon Hill, Dorothy Elsko, Locker Drive. In addition to fixing the road, the guardrails need to be replaced.
0: Yeah,
6: so I hope that's a part of the overall project.
2: Yes.
6: Okay, because it's very bad. General Guard, and right out here, right outside on Veterans Drive, by where we passing, it have a slab of asphalt in the road. Just a little piece in the right eastern lane going the right side. I don't know if that's something you could just get people shovel up or... It's embedded into the highway. You're bumping over it all the time, every time we drive in. You're down by Gottlieb. I mentioned about this baseball mound that they have for a patch. That need to get fixed. Can't have people, you know, veering over into the other lane to avoid it, or you're going over, you ain't paying attention. It's a hazard in the road. So if able, and again, these are, like they said, the low-hanging fruit, if we could take care of them, get those out of the way. The manhole covers. Every time you pave the road, You have a manhole cover that's 4 inches deep. So we paving over a road 4 inches high, beautiful paving job with a 4-inch hole deep for manhole cover. If those are things we could fix, because again, they're causing hazards in the road, people veering away from them, people dropping in them. And like I said, I ain't want someone to complain. I'm just talking about things that exist that I've seen driving every day. But again, the manhole covers need to raise.
7: 1 minute.
6: The young got, that clean out. Now, Vestergaard was paved right around. I don't remember seeing Vestergaard fully paved. And General Garda, Brongy Drive. Brongy yes. Drive need to get paved.
2: No, Brownie Drive, we paved all the this year. We paved
6: okay,
2: the entire.
6: The earlier part. Because yeah. See, they have a big dig-up hole in it now.
2: Yeah, WAPA had an issue with a line, so they...
7: 30 seconds.
2: That's a utility cut in and the newly paved roadway.
6: So and that will be paid back?
2: They're still working on it.
6: Okay. And also the, you know, I'm going to jump islands and go over to Holger Dance Road. Going into the seaplane, again, it's like I stood up in one of those craters on the road, and my height went down about a foot and a half. Man. I mean, serious. I mean, it sounds funny, like we're making fun, but
7: time.
6: It's very serious. So I would just like to close out again to say, Commissioner Jennings, again, like I say, I support you 100%, but you have 90 days. Effective tomorrow, October 1st, November, December, dog dead after that, address where you could finish. That's all I ask of you. Don't try to be a hero and try to finish everything. Pick where you could pick territory-wise, St. Thomas, St. John, St. Croix. Do what you could do and knock out. And I guarantee you, like I say, you ride the wave out. You have a good staff. Take care of them. Thank you for the time, Mr. Chair.
1: Thank you, Senator DeGraff, but I think he finished two already, you know, Garda and the bridge by Cancran. He finished two already, so he only have one left. I just want to put on the record. I already finished two. You said three. Yeah, but he said pick some project. He already did two. And I am honestly, I'm happy to see how he's operating, to be honest with you. But nonetheless, before I go to Senator Fonseca, let me ask you in respect to the testimony, you spoke to your goal in terms of bringing back Saturday service, but it must be reliable and sustainable once implemented, which I think it will. How much did it cost, or what were the costs? Do you recall when I did it back in the 30th second legislature? What were the costs?
0: So approximately when we did the calculation, it was like $500,000. Well, I know we have some salary increases, so I would probably add another 70. So 570,000. But that's with the existing team.
1: And what about the demand, though, as you say? I see the demand being there. Have you guys done a study or analyzed anything to see exactly if it's... Because I know you're doing your evaluating. What have you seen so far with your evaluation?
4: Good day, Carol Overson McGregor, Deputy Commissioner. We took some time and looked at the ridership data.
1: Mm-hmm.
4: We also looked at various routes that have a high frequency of passengers that uses the buses regularly. We also, as part of our transit study, we also have a survey that's ending today, where we're asking passengers as well as the general public to do our survey and to determine and let us know what services they'd like to see. The Saturday service will be helpful to persons wanting to go out, especially in areas that are not served by other means of transportation, whether it's safaris, taxi buses on St. Croix, or from the many folks who do not have private transportation. So it's just a matter of putting it on and see what or how many passengers use it.
1: Let me ask you a question though, in your evaluation, because as I stated, we have a Transportation Act coming through, and that act actually is going to regulate the industry. So many illegal stuff that's happening right now with the bus stops, etc., would stop. So those passengers will have to ride a bus. You see what I'm saying? So it's going to increase that ridership. So that's why I asked that question in terms of your evaluation, because we're going to share that bill with you to understand what we're trying to do. And it's going to assist you in your evaluation, because I think it's going to be even more needed. And those individuals will have no choice but to ride a bus. It's a good service, and plus you have new buses on the route, comfortable air conditioning. So you have to put all of that into consideration. Okay? Senator Fonseca, you recognize for your 5 minutes.
8: Yes, pleasant. Thank you, Mr. Chair. And pleasant good afternoon to all my colleagues listening and viewing audience. So I want to follow up on the comments from the other Senator Savanero. Vestagada was paved. You know, that's my board place road. Vestagada was definitely paved. We can't miss that. But, you know, the manhole them now is kind of like a pothole for real. And, you know, right there on in front of Lucinda Millen home, right, by the pump station, I saw Waste Management Authority there. They covered that one piece of road. I saw Waste. It was you guys?
9: Yeah.
8: Okay. So let's do some more of that. Let's cover them up or fix them, because on that road there, they have two or three of them that you got to swerve and go. So I wanted to ask you, oh, by the way, not 90 days. You got my vote for an additional 1,460 days. So we're giving you 1,640 days, not 90 days. We're going to add it by 4 years. I want to ask you a question, right? And being that we're transitioning, you know, we're close to the end of this term, right? The roadway work, are we getting the maximum amount for the federal dollars by having less local work done, like, for example, the roadside maintenance and other things like that? Have you ever considered maybe increasing the crew? What do you think about that?
0: In terms of?
8: Well, the bush cutting and the roadside maintenance, et cetera, et cetera.
0: So that's fully funded local.
8: It's fully funded local. Yeah. No, I'm talking about public works employees doing it. Because, see, they have an issue where if you're cutting, if some a contractor cutting grass and you ain't paying for X amount a month, you know he ain't coming back out to cut. Yeah. But if you have a regular employee, you know, they're going to do the work. And, of course, the VI government gets the taxes. So that's always good. Look at it. How about the culverts, cleaning the culverts? You have sufficient equipment. I think the last time the former commissioner was here, a backhoe was under repair and stuff like that to clean the culvert. How are you with your backhoe and your heavy equipment, dump trucks, et cetera?
0: Yeah. I mean, it's a work in progress. Daily, we do have breakdowns, but I think we have an excellent mechanic team on both islands. So they've been doing a good job of getting the equipment up and running. But okay. I'll never say we have enough. Well, okay. We know there's financial constraints, so we're working as best as we can.
8: Okay, so I want to go up by Bluebeds, down by Bluebeds, by Belgian Road. Couple months ago, they had paved there right above the former Boy Scout mm-hmm. building, but they ain't finished there. And that's maybe about 100 feet or so. Well, when you going to come back there?
0: So I'll start and then I'll have Mr. McLean expound. So we do have, that's one of the emergency sites. One of those sites is the emergency site. A little further heading north, that was a local accident that happened.
8: Okay.
0: So we do have we asked for some estimates, but it ranged from almost 400,000 to a little under 100,000. So I'm planning to move forward with the one a little under 100. So hopefully you'll see something happen before the end of the year.
8: Okay.
0: And the no, one no. heading north. Well, okay. Mr. McLean could head talk about
2: right.
0: the
2: Yeah, the other location, Jomo McLean, Highway Program Manager, the other location where we left out the paving
8: right.
2: was because the retaining wall is compromised, so we didn't want the heavy roller to cause any more damage. So that's one of the locations where we're working with Federal Highway to get the approval to move forward with the design and the solicitation for that work.
8: Good. I'm glad you mentioned retaining wall because you know I'm coming with next. So when you're going to get that, because that going to fall soon.
2: Yeah, we
7: 30 seconds.
2: We actually had a meeting. My team had a meeting with them today to go over the next steps.
8: Okay.
2: But hopefully in October we should be in solicitation.
8: Okay, so when you're doing the asphalt, you explain the process to me. You take up how much inches of the hole, you mill, you compact, how do you do it?
2: For that location or?
8: Yeah. No,
2: in general?
8: Yeah.
2: In general, so if we're doing just an overlay, then the contractor would mill approximately 2 inches of the old asphalt and then replace it with 2 inches of new asphalt. In some locations, we take up a reconstruction, so we would take up all of the asphalt and some or all of the aggregate base below it and put new aggregate base and then a new asphalt base course and then a new asphalt wearing course.
8: Okay, Mr. Chair, final question to wrap up here. Okay, so would you say that basically your project managers, you're not really hands-on because a lot of the work you actually do the project management for, but you don't actually have the staff. So you have, when the work is going on, you have a supervisor there when they digging up, or is just the contractor?
0: We do. We do have project managers assigned to every project.
8: Okay.
0: And inspectors.
8: Okay. Thank you, Mr. Chair.
0: I could add one thing to the record.
1: Of course.
0: Yeah. So when, just for the public, when people hit into public infrastructure, and they might need a senator's, the legislature help, almost every accident that we've went after, like in terms of the insurance company, it's always been like that liability of 10,000. So if you hit, if there's more than one, one issue with, like you hit more than one person, you hit the wall, then you hit somebody else. Now you have to divide, you have to prorate that 10,000 into like three different, so it becomes like nothing. So the person that hit the wall, if I get an estimate for 100,000 and all we get from the insurance company, like $4,000, and then even if we decide to go to small claims, I don't even know if that's considered small claims anymore. But that takes years because we had people that hit into traffic signals. It cost us $50,000 to replace the entire pole. All we got from trees. It was $10,000. Hit into palm trees. Those are very expensive. So just something to put out there.
8: Yeah. Well, thank you. Thank you, Mr. Chair, for the time.
1: Okay, thank you. Director McGregor, let me ask you. You spoke to your 21 buses that you received from the fleet, the medium-duty paratransit buses and vehicles. You say you have 7 remaining, right? That's not completed. How much per district? You have 21 in all, right?
4: Of the 21,
1: correct,
4: Senator, there were 12
1: mm-hmm.
4: paratransit vehicles, mid-roof mm-hmm. and high-roof vehicles for paratransit services.
1: Okay.
4: So they were distributed across the territory depending on ridership and based on need as well.
1: Okay.
4: Off the top of my head, I'm going to say out of that 12, St. Croix probably got about, I think it's 5, 5, and 2. 5 St. Thomas, 5 St. Croix, 2 St. John.
1: Okay, and have you had any training in terms of the maintenance workers to assure that we're good with those new transit buses?
4: Yes. Every time we purchase vehicles, we bring in the technicians from the manufacturer to come in and train our mechanics and our operators.
1: And usually how often do they get training?
4: They get the initial training, which is a few days on each island. And then, if necessary, we do have training online with them as well. Or if there are any questions, we maintain that connection with them that we can always ask questions whenever necessary.
1: And how many mechanics do you have per district?
4: We have three on St. Croix with the addition of the public works staff from their equipment maintenance division. And then we also have three on St. Thomas. We lost two in December to retirement, and we're looking for additional persons to fill those vacant positions.
1: Okay, very well. Senator
4: Clifford, and one on St. John.
1: Okay, thank you so much.
4: With a vacancy.
1: Appreciate. With a vacancy?
4: We have a vacancy on St. John for a mechanic.
1: You put out some for those vacancies already?
4: Yes, we do. The department does.
1: Yeah. Okay, thank you, Senator Clifford. You're recognized for your 5 minutes.
9: Thank you, Mr. Chair. Good afternoon to the listening public. Good afternoon to the testifiers. Thank you for your testimony that you gave to us here today. And my condolences to the Frederick family, for Mr. Frederick Muhammad Jr., and my cousin, Mr. Wilbur Joseph. And I'll say no to his family too out there, his 6 children and his sister and the 2 brothers. I start off by saying, I think so far since you're there in the saddle, you're walking. Things moving. I asked about a road in Walk and Rest to be patched. And when I passed back, I didn't call you back, but I passed back and I saw it. So since I see you coming here today, I said I mentioned it to you and your crew. So as far as vacancy, how much vacancy do you have? Because, I mean, I want you to stay rolling. So if that's the case, we need to make sure we fill in those vacancies if you can, or if you have an obstacle not filling them, then maybe we need to know as well.
0: Yeah, that's a good question. We have about 25 vacancies. But a lot of that happens because we drug test. Okay. So upon entry, you have to pass a drug test. So
9: okay,
0: we've been getting a lot of failures recently.
9: Well, of course, I mean, you're in a business where you're going to be wrong heavy equipment and stuff, so it's either that or you're going to be having injuries, might possible to have injuries on your job as well. So I think you're doing the right thing, and I hope you could fill them anyway to get some more done than what you're getting done. Because you're getting a lot done, and you can imagine if you had those slots filled, how much you'd have been getting done.
2: Yeah.
9: As far as the Mahogany or Ethel McIntosh Mahogany Road, I know it had a lot of rebuilds between guts, but what's the ending? I mean, the date, there's a sign saying as of the 20, somebody are here in September, supposed to be your complete date. What's the complete date we're looking at for that particular?
2: Jomo McLean, Highway Program Manager. So right now, it would be at like around the end of the year. We had some challenges with some of the reconstructed areas slated to be reconstructed. Mm-hmm. That we had to address with the designer, the design consultant, and then the most western limit, we got a request from WAPA that they wanted to run a new water line from the Hams Bluff intersection up to like the LaGrange intersection on Ethel McIntosh Drive. So they were waiting on their, it was a FEMA funded project, so they were waiting on the approval by FEMA for the funds. So just recently I think they got the contract approved by their board to allow Marco to do that installation. Before we reconstruct repave the roadway in that segment. So now, you know, we should see a pickup of paving going to start and start proceeding.
9: For completion on that project.
2: Yep.
9: That's good. And I heard you mention, Commissioner, about Barren Spot, some places in Barren Spot. What location in Barren Spot you going to be paving?
0: It's not the north.
2: Yeah.
0: So this body actually passed the $2 million appropriation.
9: Okay.
0: So I think it's the North Barren Spot North.
9: Okay. Yeah. All right.
7: 1 minute.
9: Okay, we mentioned with the Christian Center. Ready. Okay, and as far as the guts, as you making any preparation for any heavy, since we've been going through this drought, because a lot of time during the drought with the guy, not, they get lost within the game, getting the guts prepared for when rain do fall. We got some of that being done?
0: Yes, we actually, we engage with our contractor as well.
7: 30 seconds.
0: So especially on St. Croix, we've engaged with our contractor to clean some major guts, and we did Mount Pleasant, we did Rainbow Beach, we've cleaned by Gallows Bay, that gut right there, and the team, the local team has been cleaning some of the smaller guts. So yes, we are still cleaning guts, as even though it's dry, we've been cleaning guts.
9: Okay, so any extra complaints lately or?
0: Oh yeah, we get complaints almost every hour.
7: Time.
9: Any particular era, like, I mean, we spoke already about the Danish, the Holgadash hotel. So I mean, that's for clear. I know somebody will be complaining about that all the time, but
0: yeah.
9: I would say that.
0: Yeah, I mean, rightfully so. We have a iWorks system that we use, that we did a pavement assessment back in
2: 2021,
0: and a lot of the roads, territory wide, are due for full maintenance. The lifespan of a properly reconstructed road is 20 years.
9: Well, so, you know what? Before my time, let me ask you this too. As far as, because I mentioned this the other day, inspection during these work going on, are we on top of that?
2: Yes, Jomo McLean. Yes, we are, especially on the federal aid projects. So we do testing. A contractor is required to submit the test results. And actually right now we just started doing our own in-house testing as well. We have our lab equipment set up, and we have the capability to now do verification testing to compare it with their test results from their independent.
9: So that's for the strength of the asphalt. Yes. Same thing with the concrete as well, or?
2: Yes.
9: Okay, good. All right. Well, thank you for your response, and thank you, Mr. Chair.
1: Thank you so much, Senator Clifford Graham. Senator Clifford Joseph. Clifford Joseph, thank you so much, Senator. Oh, just talking to him, that's why, my bad. Senator Novel Francis, you're recognized for your 5 minutes.
10: Good afternoon to team DPW, thank you for your testimony. I wanted to ask you, Acting Commissioner, in regards to the St. Croix and Thomas Ferry boat, I know the plan was to have boat, well, for it to be able to do cargo, passenger, and vehicle. Is that still the plan?
0: Ruben Jennings, Acting Commissioner, yes, that's still the plan.
10: Very well, good. And is there a timeline in which you're hoping that this will be done?
0: Yes.
10: What are we working within? Yeah.
0: Yes, we plan to wrap up the design with Crowder by the ending of November, and then they're actively looking for a shipyard to start constructing the vessel. So we plan to do that simultaneously. So we do have a plan of, we're hoping by the end of next year we should have a vessel in our territorial waters, ready for agriculture, 2028.
10: Yeah, we're looking forward to that as well. And in regard to the Garvey funds, the $29 million, I think either $28 or $29 million earmark for federal road repairs, where are we with that, those funded?
2: Jomo McLean, Highway Program Manager. So for those other St. Croix roadway projects, we actually sent the draft RFP template to Federal Highway for review. And I think that while we're sitting here in this meeting, we actually received some comments from Federal Highway to update the RFP. So I think that we'll probably go through a couple rounds of comments with Federal Highway, and so we probably will be issuing the solicitations in October.
10: Okay. Look forward to those. In regards to the Vitran terminal build out over at Estate Lorraine, what's the status on that? Are you still moving on that project?
0: Yes, we are, and I'll have Ms. McGregor overseeing McGregor. Yeah.
4: Carol Overson McGregor, Deputy Commissioner of Transportation. Yes, we are moving forward with that project. We have completed the design, and we have permits through DPNR already approved, and we will be going out to bid.
10: Okay, well, I have you, Deputy Commissioner McGregor. Are we planning any type of upgrades to our bus shanties, Vitran bus shanties, where we could perhaps provide updated signage information in respect to the buses on its way via GPS and those modernization? Any plans in that area?
4: Yes, Senator. On Monday afternoon, we had a meeting with one of the companies that currently provide that information for our paratransit service. We are exploring the possibility of having that service provided for a fixed route. Of course, we will go through the appropriate procurement procedures, and we do look forward to having that service available to the community.
10: Okay, and I think there's some opportunity for you to be able to have a conversation with Highway Safety as well in support of that through funding. You could probably explore that as well if there's any funding shortfalls in that area.
4: Thank you.
10: Commissioner, Acting Commissioner, in regards to walkability and sidewalk, there was a petition done to get from Friesenberg up to Central
7: One
10: High
7: minute.
10: School. What is the progress on that solicitation or request?
0: I am not aware of that request.
10: All right, so I guess I'll have some conversation with you offline in regards to that. But that's been around quite some time. I know we have had conversation with former Commissioner Gabriel on that. You know, that has come into us from before, from the Friesenberg.
7: 30 seconds.
10: What's that? From the housing community there going up to Central High School, and I have to walk by the cemetery and those areas in the roadway. So we want to make sure that they're provided with some sidewalks there. Was my time call, Mr. Chair?
1: No, it was not. You're about to.
10: Yeah. All right. All right. No problem. I'll wrap up real quickly. The resurfacing of the North Shore Road from Five Corners to Lorraine Shopping Center. What's the status on that?
2: Jomo McLean. From where you said? From Five Corners to where?
10: To Lorraine, that North Shore Road. I know that we're saying that there was some undergrounding and some work that needed to be done there, so that was put on hold. But it was a plan of funding that was made available to resurface that entire stretch of road.
0: We currently we don't have any funding for that project anymore.
2: Yeah.
10: Lost that funding?
2: Yeah. We've utilized it elsewhere.
10: All right. Hopefully it's utilized somewhere else in St. Croix.
2: Yeah.
10: What about reflectors and our roadway in terms of as we age, even being able to see these and the poor lighting as well? I believe that the reflectors help to assist us in driving in the night. Any plans to support our road markings with reflectors?
0: Yes, we actually purchased, it has to be over 2,000 reflectors on St. Croix. So we have some reflectors that have arrived. So we do plan to, in the near future, we're deciding whether to have the internal staff place those, but we don't have the manpower as yet. But we'll be as creative as we can to see if our guys could place those. Mr. McLean?
10: All right. Thank you very much for your response. And I, too, offer my condolences for the passing of certainly Wilbur Joseph, someone that I knew very well, and as well as the other employee. My condolences to his family and that passing, as well as the DPW family. Thank you very much, Mr. Chair, for the time and opportunity.
1: Thank you so much, Senator Francis, for your line of questioning. Senator Maurice James, you're recognized for your 5 minutes.
11: Thank you, Mr. Chair. My questions are regarding roads on St. Croix. First, the Alexander Henderson School, where the it was a major construction of the Concordia Head Start facility.

0: final yet in terms of the funding source and the improvements, exactly the scope of work. All of that is being worked
1: on? Yes.
0: Okay. So when you come back, like you say, you're going to have to come back.
1: Yeah.
0: The Seventh-day Adventist School, the Spring God Road Bridge, is that it was recently repaired. Were those repairs intended to be temporary?
2: Jomo McLean, Highway Program Manager. Yes, Senator. So that if you look at our testimony, the Garvey section, that's part of the replacement of that bridge is in the phase one solicitation that's out right now.
0: Oh, okay. So people need to understand that there is a plan and a timeline for the permanent replacement of the bridge, right? Or reconstruction of the bridge?
2: Yeah, replacement of the bridge. The bids are due October 7th.
0: Okay, what about the Spring God Road itself? Is there any anticipated scope of work that's going to be done on that particular road?
2: Jomo McLean, Highway Program Manager. So after you pass the bridge, head in towards the south?
0: Yeah.
2: Yes.
0: That road.
2: Yes. We're doing some asphalt paving and overlay and reconstruction from East End Road to just past the bridge, actually up to the 7 day school area. And then beyond that, we're doing reclamation, where we're actually going to be resurfacing, removing the roadway material with a reclaimer and replacing it and rolling it and compacting it all the way to the south shore. So it'll be possible.
0: My final question is, this is just a curiosity question for you. In terms of, engineering, I don't understand it, but I wanted to, let's look at this Spring God Road. Do you, before you decide on repairing a road or what it's going to cost, do you take into consideration like the usage, the utilization of the road? Is that a factor? This is just a curiosity question from Senator James right now.
2: Yes, Senator. Yes, that's definitely one of the factors to determine based on the usage, the amount of the volume, the amount
3: one
2: of
3: minute.
2: Traffic that utilizes that roadway. That's a component of in terms of what materials we might use, the thickness, weight of the vehicle, the thickness of the asphalt layers that we plan to put down, et cetera.
0: Okay, thank you. I wanted to know. If no one else wanted to, I wanted to know. So thank you very much. Appreciate it.
4: Thank you so much, Senator James. Senator Kenneth Gittins, you're recognized for your 5 minutes.
5: Thank you, Mr. Chair, and good afternoon to all. I had my own questions here, but when you sit down and listen to colleagues, you have to go back because it jog your memory. Good afternoon, gentlemen and lady. How are y'all doing?
2: Good. Thank you. Good afternoon.
5: Good afternoon. I wanted to go back to the two speakers before when the finance chair asked about the crosswalks. We had many discussions of a crosswalk initiative. And I was told specifically on the floor that it was prior to school beginning that there was a crosswalk initiative that was about to take place. And see now, school halfway gone, and I'm not seeing this initiative. What's the status of this crosswalk initiative?
6: Ruben Jennings, Acting Commissioner. That initiative has been completed by the Bureau of School Maintenance. They did a crosswalk, especially on the island of St. Croix. They did crosswalks and they did sign.

0: signage, the flashing signage, school crossing signage on St. Croix. Well, all it, for all the schools that are open. And then on in St. Thomas, in St. Thomas, we Public Works did, we did our assessment, and we striped almost all the crosswalks on St. Thomas.
1: You know, former Senator Fred Gregory used to say, what gets monitored gets done. And I truly have not seen where these crosswalks have been spruced up. I have seen a couple of the digital or the road signs, but I haven't seen where they've done complete work on these crosswalks. So I'm going to ask you to follow up on that. All right?
0: Yes, thank you.
1: Mr. Chair, I want to focus here on roadway safety a little bit, because with the number of serious and fatal car accidents we've been seeing and experiencing in the last months is truly concerning. And I want to know what's the department's process for identifying most of our dangerous road segments in the territory, prioritizing corrective action, and measuring with the interventions that are actually that would actually make our roads more safer. Have you all been able to identify any roads that are concerning to you?
0: Yes, I'll have Mr. McLean expound.
2: Jomo McLean, Highway Program Manager. That's a good question, Senator Gittins. And the answer, short answer, is yes. So we request and we receive all the accidents, the accident data from the police department. And so, the data that we've been receiving from on in terms of accidents has actually been improving from the department of the police department, so we can identify and map those locations that have recurring accidents and recurring crashes. That gives us the opportunity to realize that you know, we have a problem in a particular location, and we need to maybe provide recommended changes.
1: So put the pin right there. What's the current coordination or relationship like between the department and the VIPD's Office of Highway Safety and the Traffic Bureau?
3: 30 seconds.
2: We are members of the committee, the TRCC. Right. It's been very responsive and a very interactive collaboration.
1: So tell me how interactive. Do you receive information following a serious or fatal car accident and able to assess whether the roadway conditions contributed to any of these accidents?
2: Yes. Yes, we do, and in addition to that,
1: so like the previous segment that was here before, I don't want to just hear yes and say it was done last month and whatnot. Do you have data to show me that this is in fact being done?
0: Ruben Jennings, Acting Commissioner. Yes, they actually have to provide. There's actually a comprehensive report that we receive is annually. And it shows the most, on St. Croix, one of the most troubled areas is by the cool out bar.
2: Right.
0: So we do have plans there. We did have plans. We're still exploring whether or not to do a roundabout. But I told them for safety, we just need to stripe. We need to stripe the intersection. We need to stripe all the intersections on St. Croix. So that's a procurement package that will be going out in October. So my goal is to...
1: So, you know...
0: Go ahead.
1: You know that assessment been going on from the time I was a young policeman. That intersection has been problematic for all the years that I've known. And I was assigned to the Traffic Investigation Bureau at one point. And I could say that was the one area that I would always have to be sent to. So when do you think we would complete an assessment of that area?
0: I mean, we are ready. We did the assessment. It's just...
1: So are we going to put the roundabout, or what the assessment is telling us? What are we going to do besides striping the road?
2: So short term is striping. The long-term goal is to do the roundabout. Right now, we're just trying to decide whether we are going to, it's going to be part of the bundled package, because that's one of the alternatives that the contractor who's doing all the utility replacement bundles, they have that in their scope as well, or if we're going to extract it and do our own separate roundabout design package for several intersections that we've identified.
1: And don't think that I'm blaming the Department of Public Works for this. I'm just having this conversation because I think we there's lack putting out the PSAs that we should be putting out, whether it comes from Public Works or it comes from the Virgin Islands Police Department. But something that could happen there as well is probably a four-way stop. And when we leave out of the Virgin Islands and go anyplace else, we immediately adapt to the rules of the road there. I don't understand why we can't discipline ourselves right here in the Virgin Islands and do the same thing. But also try to consider a four-way stop. Mr. Chair, I know that time has called. Can I just thank them for one thing and ask one question?
3: Please, my father.
1: Thank you. I want to thank you for responding to my letter on about September 16th with regards to Rattan Road. And I just heard you give the update with regards to Rattan Road. But I also wrote to you not only about Rattan Road, but also down here in Frederickstead, in the Two Brothers area, in the area that's called Sugar Hill. What about that area? Were you able to do the assessment there? And I wanted to know about your street sweepers, whether or not you have them. Pay attention to East Airport Road. A lot of debris customarily accumulate right there in that intersection, and there's going to be a serious accident there in that area. And then lastly, tell me about Mumbijou Roads. It's in deplorable condition.
0: Okay. Thank you, Senator. Ruben Jennings, Acting Commissioner. So on the first question, yes, we do plan to patch in Estate Two Brothers next week. And then question number two, our sweeper is operational on St. Croix. So we have sweeped the East Airport intersection and the Home Depot intersection. We have it now on a frequency of every 2 weeks. So in the upcoming week, we plan to be there to sweep the intersection. And we try to do it on the weekends to lessen any traffic, to not disrupt traffic flow. And then the third question was Mumbijou. I know it's part of the bundle project, but go ahead, Jomo.
2: Yeah, Jomo McLean, Highway Program Manager. So Mumbijou Roads are in the bundle. That's part of the Q-it bundle through ODR. So they will be replacing sewer lines, water lines, and then repairing the roadways.
3: Thank you so much, Senator Gettins, for your line of questioning, and thank you for your responses. Before I go to Senator A.V. Lewis, let me ask you, Acting Commissioner, I know that diesel prices have increased by 76% higher than a year ago. So how are we absorbing those costs? How are they being absorbed? Where are you getting the funding from?
0: I mean, on the public works end, I mean, it's been tough, and it's over $7 a gallon.
3: Yeah.
0: So for our heavy equipment, even for a sweeper, that takes like 200 gallons. Once we put it on the road for 2 days, that's 200 gallons easy. So we've been absorbing it using our general fund appropriation. And then for Vitran, We do have an opportunity to use, we do use federal and the local to fund the fuel prices, to fund fuel.
3: But with that being said, let me ask you another question then, because how do you keep track of changes and federal law that affects the department and its responsibilities? How do you keep track of that?
0: On federal law? So we have a good...
3: And local, federal and local. How do you keep track?
0: So federal, we do have a good relationship with Federal Highway. And anytime there's, even if there's a mention of a law change, they would send us correspondence. And then on the local end, we do get correspondence from our, I forget Ms. Monroe's title, but she's now the Water Island Administrator, but before she was the policy advisor. So normally the policy advisor would send us that information on the local end.
3: Okay, very well. Senator Avery Lewis, you're recognized for your 5 minutes. Please recognize senators. Senator Lewis, Mike, please.
4: Okay. Good afternoon.
5: Good afternoon.
0: Good afternoon.
4: Public Works is a good thing to see you, man. Cheer up. If you got one friend in the Senate, it's me. Okay. Good afternoon, colleagues. Good afternoon to the people of the Virgin Islands. Itzy Jennings. I think I see the team shoveling and moving as usual. Great. Let me start with this here. We paved Black Point Hill Road. Going up Black Point Hill from stem to stern. We paved going in the Mahogany Estate by Prime Food. I see dig up. I don't know who dig it up. Look into it for me, please. And Black Point.
2: Black Point.
4: It looked like they lay something in the road or something. Going up the hill.
2: Mm-hmm.
4: Okay. Where Lee Carl used to live going up in the...
2: Oh, that's Black Beds.
4: Black. Well, no, sorry, man. I make a little miss. A black. We close. Black Bed. We close, man. A black.
2: Yeah. Yeah. That's WAPA.
4: Yeah, but remember we have the line place.
2: Yeah.
4: And we dig the road. Either going to put it back better than how you meet it.
2: Yes.
4: Or do the whole lane, do everything.
2: Yes.
4: So let's start enforcing that.
2: Yeah.
4: The public work can't keep taking the blame all the time.
2: Yeah.
4: We're doing some work in Limburg Bay. I ain't calling the contractor name on the record, but go down there. I don't like how them edges looking. Start in front of Bulky. A good job wasn't done. So they ain't gone yet. They're still there. So leave the guy, mill it back up and take it, put it back down. Check them out.
2: Okay.
4: Thank you. Darite, the bridge going across. What are we doing about that?
2: Yeah, Jomo McLean, Highway Program Manager. So that's in a state bond resolution.
4: Yeah.
2: We got approval from Federal Highway to advertise that project for construction. So that project will be solicited through GVI Bay in October, and a contractor will be selected.
4: So give or take 2020, early 2027.
2: Yes.
4: What about the other side of Darrington now? Coming up the hill by the other god, coming down from the fire station all the way to the bottom.
2: Coming down by the fire station?
4: Yeah, all the way.
2: Yeah.
4: I know I say no. From down Darrington to the bottom.
2: Yeah.
4: You got God to the bottom, you make the right. You're going up. Where the road now is concrete and asphalt.
2: Yes.
4: We plan to do something with that.
2: That's to just repave that roadway.
4: Yeah.
2: I mean, we did an estimate for it. I think, you know, we could provide you with an estimate and, you know, we could get the necessary funding and then we could take care of that, Senator.
4: Good. Yes. In front of Good Luck Grocery, Freedom High.
2: Yes.
4: You just paved that road. Beautiful.
2: Mm-hmm.
4: And right in front of Good Luck, somebody looked like a heavy equipment or something and twist up the whole asphalt and thing, man.
2: Mm.
4: It hurt my heart to see that.
2: Mm-hmm. Mm-hmm. Yeah.
4: Those people, you know, those folks, they were complaining for a while. And,
2: right.
4: You know, so we got to look into that. Yeah. Itzy Jennings, Cemetery Number 3. Excellent job, man. But Lord, you don't put out nothing to pat yourself on the shoulder so the people could know you. Put up an expensive wall. keep up. You know, respect our loved ones.
0: We actually ain't finished yet. I plan to do some landscaping around it to make it look really nice.
4: Okay, good.
0: Yeah.
4: And in between Cemetery 1 and 2 and 3, just a
5: one
4: thought.
5: 1 minute.
4: And right now, you catch your hand. What about a restroom?
0: Yeah, as long as we have the funding, that's no issues.
4: I know you were going to say that. That's what I said when you catch your hand. Now, in the housing communities, I want to talk about Corwin Terrace particularly. And I know you're in charge of the roadways. Any plans for those roadways? Especially in Corwin Terrace, those roads are really horrendous.
2: Housing.
5: 30 seconds?
0: Yes, we do.
4: Those were the concrete, roughly, so I don't know, you know, what the plan and so forth. But really, really, really, in most of the housing communities, they have outlived their usefulness and they really need some TLC on those roads. So let's look into that for the future for me, please. And what about Estate Thomas? We had some funding, Mr. McLean, for back at the housing there. What are we looking at for that? For the whole Estate Thomas, roughly, which will
0: So that's a good question. So we actually
5: will be
0: sending out that package for the perimeter road.
4: It looks like a horseshoe.
0: Yeah.
4: Okay.
0: So we plan to do that. And then we're doing Rapoon Hill, so that's part of Estate Thomas as well. So we didn't do the other levels as yet because the bundle project is going through there.
4: Okay.
0: Yeah.
4: All right. I hear you, Mr. Chairman, that's when we wrap up here. I heard you talk about flashing lights. What about Sibley Annex? We were able to put a new flashing light up there by the kindergarten school. If not, make that a priority for me, please. Please. Okay. Those teachers and parents have been asking for that a while. They had one, but it was destroyed. And then somebody rested on the ground. I don't know, but I know the power is there and so forth. Mm-hmm. So if we could just make that a priority. Also, lastly, let me note here. Limburg Bay, coming from Amco, go up that road, could use some TLC too. So don't forget that road for me.
2: Yes, sir.
4: Good. And lastly, I think I asked this before, and I'm looking out for your employees. And maybe Mr. McLean, you've been in a lot of the meetings because you're one of the close to the founding fathers. You're recognized by ODR. You're nearly one of the Autobots. So I have to ask this. I know there's a DPW engineering team has taken on a voluminous amount of work within the past 4 years, I want to say, right? And I know we have outsourced so much and these people are bundling and things and everybody gets a bonus and anything. Is anything that we could do to really be creative to see how we could reward our employees? Because they're doing an excellent job, and not just at DPW, but I would say at property and procurement. Mm-hmm. Even those who work for central government, because, you know, their regular salary is one thing, but I know your teams are meeting the goals and they really deserve something, because in the past, they've been working on 2 and 3 projects. Now we have hundreds of projects. We're trying to crank out $3 billion a month or something, or every 6 months or something like that. So these people really need to be creative. And I don't know how we could do it. I don't know if we ever had a conversation with the federal government. I don't want to put words in your mouth, but let's see how we could be creative of rewarding them, because they don't work hard. Mm-hmm. They don't work hard. Saturdays and Sundays, you know, late nights, they're carrying home their work. You know, I don't know how they're juggling their personal life, but I know they're meeting the requirements, and I'm just asking, because I sure with O'Brien and all of those other folks, they're compensating their people properly, but a lot of us are locked in unions and locked in contracts and things. How we could compensate our people, our homies who put in the time. Because that's how we're losing them, you know. Mm-hmm. Because we ain't compensating them properly. But if we could reward them, job performance, you know, some way, Mr. Jennings, I don't want to really bombard you with that task till you swear in. But I just had to put it on the plate. And Mr. McGregor, I didn't trouble you today, you know, for my bus transportation.
5: I appreciate it.
4: Thank you. Thank you, Mr. Chairman.
3: Thank you so much, Senator. Lewis, I handle this for you, so you could. No. Volker, you recognize for your 5 minutes.
6: Mr. Chair. Thank you, Mr. Chair. Good afternoon, Mr. Chair. Good afternoon, colleagues. Good afternoon to the listening and viewing audiences, central staff, my staff, and the testifying panel here before us from the Department of Public Works. Good afternoon, Acting Commissioner Jennings.
0: Good afternoon, sir.
6: All right. Before I ask my questions, I wanted to make a quick update and let everyone know that we today had a town hall meeting concerning school absenteeism, truancy, and other issues that students and the youth are facing. It was at 13D Research Innovation Center down at UVI. It was a wonderful experience. A lot of department representatives came along, and we had Cartwheel, which was a nationally recognized telehealth service that supports students across the United States of America. And they were here to show us a lot about what their platform does and what the impact has been for the youth. So we're looking forward to having a follow-up on Friday, October 2nd, 2026, from 9 a.m. to 1 p.m. So I'm encouraging anyone who's listening or viewing to please come down to 13D Innovation Research Center down at UVI. So it's right next to the Standard Aviation area. When you're heading down towards the UVI, you'll see it. It's a big yellow building. So,
3: Westby.
6: Yes, sir. Okay, so, Commissioner, this body passed a piece of legislation. I was the author of it, and with the help of my colleagues, we passed the School Speed Zones Act, which also incorporated making sure, assuring that the crosswalks in front of our schools were painted and visible. As I drive around throughout the territory, I'm not seeing as much of the crosswalks. Have not gotten a little TLC. Is there any plans to paint some of those crosswalks? Matter of fact, one of our senators, Mr. Secretary, just passed another piece of legislation to provide crosswalks down there in the former Concrete School area, because we just took down the bridge, which was another piece of legislation that the chairman brought forward. And, you know, for the listening and viewing audience, this 36th legislature of the Virgin Islands works. So we want to know what's going on and what's the status of the crosswalks being striped.
0: Yeah. Thank you. Thank you for the question. And I want to thank the 36th legislature as well for passing the funding for the Cancrine Bridge and the striping. And for you for passing the monies for the St. John, you know, the governor hasn't signed it yet, but for the St. John roadway repairs. So we do have a plan. And I forgot to thank you also for passing the transportation trust fund. So I do plan to use those monies for the striping.
6: Okay, excellent. That's good to hear. I'm looking forward to that. One of the things that I've seen, and perhaps it was asked already because I wasn't here most of the day, I was at the town hall, but rail guards throughout the territory. Guardrails. When I drive around the territory, I'm not seeing guardrails, right?
7: Yes.
6: In areas where, I mean, you are the subject matter experts, but there's certain areas that I drive and I'm like, there should really be a guardrail there, you know, because if somebody comes around this corner the wrong way, that could be a problem. We know on St. John, we had an unfortunate accident. There was no guardrail in that section. So what is the plan for guardrails throughout the territory? Maybe it was asked before, I'm not sure, but I just need to know what the plan is.
0: Yeah, that's an excellent question. So we do have a plan, but of course it depends on the right of way. In some instances, we're unable to place guardrails because it's someone's property, and if we place a guardrail there, it won't be...
8: 1 minute?
0: They won't have access to it. But we do plan to... I really want to move it in-house, because when we have to pay these contractors, it really... It's a costly venture, and to knowing that the government is financially constrained, if we have the equipment, we could start to replace a lot of the guardrails throughout the territory.
6: Yeah, and one of the things that I see is that every time we pave the roads, we sort of keep going up, and then we have a situation. I was just talking to the minority leader, and where manholes are sort of below
8: 30 seconds
6: the asphalt level, so it's like almost like we're creating our own potholes. So that's part of the problem, and I think that, you know, this should be raised up so that they could be leveled, so that the issue would not happen. I'm sure that the minority leader probably asked about that. But I just wanted to place that on the record. One of the other things that I'm very concerned about, especially on St. John, is cemetery space. And I think as we continue Obviously, cemetery space is going to decrease. We may need to look at different ways on how
7: time.
6: Mr. Chair, if I may, thank you very much, Mr. Chair. Different ways on how we may want to send off our people. I know that in other jurisdictions, they have water burials. They have, what do you call it when you, what do you call it? Cremation. Thank you. Cremation. So is the department looking at any other cemetery space around the territory for each island? Or is there any conversations in that space?
0: Yes, yes. Another good question. So I know in Coral Bay, we have enough for at least another 2 years. Believe it or not, a lot of St. John residents are buried in Eastern Cemetery, which we're running out of space. But we do plan to construct more of the columbariums, the concrete structures. So that's really the goal. And we plan to expand that to the St. Croix and St. Croix as well. Because believe it or not, we're running out of space in Kings Hill as well.
6: Yeah, I think there will be a particular point in time when, or now would be the time to really start looking at different ways to curtail this before it's too late. Mm-hmm. Mr. Chair, if I could just have one last tidbit. Okay, thank you, Mr. Chair, appreciate you. Asphalt, paving, this good St. Croix senator who was a farmer, director of fire, mentioned at one point that the bypass was paved many years ago, and it seems like whatever they were using in the asphalt there is holding up to the time. But in other areas, when somebody when it's paved, you know, 1 year later, 6 months later, there's a pothole, there's a crack. What is the standard that DPW utilizes in the area of asphalt? Is there supposed to be a certain consistency? What is the standard that you have the pavers uphold?
0: Yes, and I'll have Mr. McLean expound too. But we do have a standard. But a lot in those instances is really proper drainage. So when we do these fast bond projects and just mill and pave, it's not really addressing the root cause of the problem. So we have to fully reconstruct roads, and the bypass is an excellent example of a road that was reconstructed, and we don't have any flooding issues.
6: Okay. All right. Thank you for the time, Mr. Chair.
3: Thank you so much, Senator Boakwell, for your line of questioning. I'll do my 2-minute round and then wrap up because I got a hard stop at 5 o'clock. Director McGregor, quickly, for Vitron, Real ID. 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
7: Yes, Senator.
3: To clarify for the record, because I was told they did not know that they could accept Real ID, the Real ID.
7: We were not aware that there was an amendment to the law for free rides for seniors. We recently received that information from your office, and we've implemented or informed the bus operators that Real ID are accepted for seniors.
3: Very well. And lastly, in your testimony, you mentioned that a 2.5 grant, transportation grant for Water Island for services. Who does the dock belong to? The dock by Crown Bay.
0: Crown Bay or
3: Water Island, I'm sorry.
0: Water Island. So in the past years, it's public works, but of course, you know, public works. And
3: so you guys do not collect no kind of fees for the usage of that dock over the years?
0: No. So we do plan to engage DPNR and possibly Port Authority, because we don't manage docks, so we plan to transfer that to another agency that does.
3: Very well. And those are my two quick questions. Probably it's been a long day, very good day in my opinion. So I want to ask you to give me a 30 seconds closing before we wrap up.
0: Okay. Thank you, Senator Blyden, and Senators, we do appreciate the opportunity to provide testimony to the public, and for the questions that you have asked, we do plan to keep pushing as Public Works. I want to thank our employees. I want to thank Mr. McLean and Mrs. Overseen McGregor, and have the Chief of Staff, Ms. Kisma Peterson, in the chambers. And everyone at Public Works really want to thank them for the work that they do. The next 90 days is going to be a push. We've been pushing. The goal is to hold people accountable, and that's my plan. So, again, thank you for the opportunity to provide testimony.
3: Very well, and thank you for what you do. I see you hit the ground running. I want you to continue running. I want to thank the employees of Public Works for the work they do and for the public service. And I want to thank my staff, central staff, security, media, my colleagues, for basically hanging here with us all day. And I want to say that the comedian champ, husband, transportation, and telecommunication is hereby adjourned.
7: Thank you.